0: I really appreciate how much I feel like she's taken a step back from her songwriting. Mm-hmm. I feel like I'll admit I am not the biggest fan of Grace Abrams' music, but I really was a big fan of her before she started releasing music. I used to listen to her singing videos on Instagram, mm-hmm. and I think it was mostly Instagram, not YouTube. And when she started releasing music, I felt disappointed that it felt like she was really trying to make a type of thing rather than like the music that I watched her just make with her guitar. Like she kind of tried to make this image. But here I really like how there is really minimal drums. It's really guided by her voice and there's a really nice build to the entire song.
1: Yeah, it's pretty spare.
0: Yeah.
1: It's interesting you flag that as one of the issues that you had when she started releasing music, because the theme of this song is one I feel like I've been hearing a lot, which is the idea of feeling this pressure to be something that you're not and that you think maybe you're supposed to be.
0: Yeah.
1: I mean, there's nothing new about that idea in a lot of ways. For generations, people have thought like, oh, about I should be this, I should be that. This is what my family wants me to be or whatever. But I do wonder if it's more intense and more common now. And if it just works people over more now, just because of social media and you see these images and these ideas of things mm-hmm. that you should be. And I don't know. There's something about this song that breaks my heart a little bit.
0: Yeah, she's incredibly vulnerable here. And like talking about how in this moment, like you said, she is kind of breaking and really trying to do what feels more authentic to her in a way that she hasn't been able to.
1: Yeah.
0: I feel like there are so many eyes on Grace Abrams just in popular culture in general, like beyond her music, her love life, her everything. But I really do like this song more than I have liked her music in the past.
1: Yeah, I've heard the whole album. I got a early listen. Mm-hmm. Again, the album's called Daughter from Hell, and I really, really love it. I think it's the best thing she's ever done. That song, again, is called Hit the Wall. The album it's from, Daughter from Hell, is not out until July 17th.
0: I actually think this next song that I have has a similar sense of vulnerability and tenderness to it. It's a song from Tennessee-based artist Zoe Amba, and the song is called Eyes Full.

0: Wow.
1: Right?
0: Wow. Totally new to me. Never heard of this artist before. That guitar.
1: Isn't it amazing?
0: Incredible.
1: Incredible. Okay, they were new to me too, and when I heard this was the second single off of their debut album, which is also called Eyes Full, that comes out in June. But when I heard these two songs with their kind of screeching voice with this really crunchy guitar, I became obsessed. And I was reading that they actually started in like free jazz saxophone.
0: Right. I was just reading that too while we were listening to the song, and I thought, saxophone, they play saxophone, flute, guitar, piano, and got their start as a free jazz artist.
1: Yeah.
0: I thought, what? I'm not hearing any of that in this.
1: So I also wasn't hearing any of the free jazz influence, I feel like, but it does make sense because the instrumental is so deep, despite it being fairly simple, like a kind of chugging of the same guitar chords, but this whole kind of world that they're able to build in just the instrumental alone was really impressive.
0: Yeah, I wouldn't call anything about that super conventional.
1: No.
0: But it wasn't quite as loose or free form as I sometimes think with free jazz.
1: Yeah.
0: But man, the way that guitar just roars and screams behind the whole song. Oh, yeah. Did you hear Adrian Lenker a little bit?
1: Yes, completely.
0: Boy, they ought to do something together.
1: Yeah, I heard Adrian Lenker, and I heard a lot of the divine and spirituality in Dragon, New Warm Mountain, I Believe in You.
0: That Big Thief album.
1: Yeah, the Big Thief album.
0: So Zohamba, Z-O-H-A-M-B-A, the song Eyes Full, and that's the title cut, yeah?
1: Yeah.
0: And it is out, looks like, on June 5th.
1: Yeah.
0: Wow, what a great pick. I got a couple more that I bet you're going to love. I'll start with Jasmine Bean. Do you know Jasmine
1: Bean? I do know Jasmine
0: Bean. You do know Jasmine Bean, okay. Singer from London. I think if you listen to the stuff that they've put out over the past few years, a couple of albums, some singles and EPs, actually quite a bit of stuff just in the last few years, it's kind of all over the place sonically. Like sometimes it's just these gnarled, gritty, loud guitars. Sometimes it's heavy electronics. Sometimes it's even like dance beats. It's just kind of all over the place. Well, Jasmine Bean just dropped a new single that, again, is totally different. It's called Darling, and we can just listen to it. Have you heard this yet?
1: No, not yet.
0: So we'll just listen to it, and you'll hear what I mean. It's just a very super sweet, kind of a catchy little piano ballad with kind of a late 60s Brit folk and pop vibe to it. Jasmine Bean, Darling.

0: What a sweet, sweet song.
1: Isn't that just wonderful?
0: Yeah.
1: It's so, do you hear, like, I'm hearing like a little, like Nico the Velvet Underground, little, like that era too, sort of like late 60s, early 70s. It's just a song about loving someone who's been there for you, who's kind of gone through it with you and has always been by your side, had your back. Such a great earworm too.
0: Yeah. And I love the build.
1: Yeah.
0: And especially how it kind of like peaks at the very, very end. In a way that I kind of thought the song was going to have like a slow build and kind of live in like a sweetness, but it really gets so exciting in the end. And I love the lyric, "Come on, galvanize me, my darling."
1: Yeah. I don't think that I would have ever thought to compare Jasmine Bean to the band Keane, but I kept hearing Keane as I was listening. Like, you listen to the top of this song. I walked along an empty land. I knew the pathway at the back of my hand.
0: Oh my God, yeah.
1: It's like totally.
0: Totally.
1: But it works. Mm-hmm. It's like because there is this sort of almost surreal undercurrent to it all. It's not just straight pop.
0: Totally. It's very dreamlike. They have the same sweetness that I think makes Olivia Rodrigo shine her music.
1: Yeah. Well, Jasmine Bean's still kind of coming up. They haven't completely broken yet, but definitely some rabid fans out there. Like they're, you know, huge TikTok following.
0: Yeah.
1: There's a Jasmine Bean wiki page, you know, like what is it? Like the Jasmine wiki or whatever, where it's like for all the rumors and, you know, speculation and stuff like that. One of those rumors is that they've got a new album coming up called Here Lies the Body of a Dreamer. That is a total rumor. There's, you know, no confirmation of that whatsoever. The only official word for now is that they've got this single, Darling, and it's from an upcoming project.
0: That's all I know. I love pop culture rumors.
1: I really do too. Yeah, I miss the days when there was no internet at all and you had to believe them.
0: Yeah.
1: You know, all these urban myths and everything around artists. There were so many around bands like, you know, all the metal bands in the 70s and stuff, you know.
0: I love learning about like really insane musical conspiracy theories where it's like when you just like completely pick apart a song in a way that an artist had no intention of, like Boards of Canada.
1: Yeah, there was Paul is Dead.
0: Patient zero
1: in that. Yeah.
0: Yeah.
1: All right. We got to take a quick break here, but we'll have more new music for you right after this. And you're listening to All Songs Considered from NPR Music. It's All Songs Considered from NPR Music. I'm Robin Hilton. I'm here with Dora Levitt, and we're talking about the best new songs of the week. All right, I've got one more that I want to play. And again, I don't know. I heard this, and I thought, this sounds very Dora-core. I could be wrong, but it's got this kind of woozy, warped, out-of-tune feel to it a little bit that I know you love. It's kind of
0: classic
1: moody.
0: Me.
1: Yes, very Dora. It's a band called Evening Elephants. Do you know Evening Elephants?
0: I don't.
1: This is a duo from Los Angeles, and they've got a new album coming at the end of July called Wholeheartedly Terribly Sweet. Wholeheartedly Terribly Sweet from Evening Elephants. The song I want to play from it, it's the latest single. It's called A Digital Touch.

0: It's amazing how you just like totally clocked a song that I totally love.
1: I wasn't sure. I was kind of trying to read the room because I was like, man, this is hitting so hard. I am just absolutely in this. And I looked over, I was like, well, I'm not sure if she's digging this or not.
0: It's like heavy drums and like glitched out echoey vocals. And then in the middle, it just gets like super weird with like screaming. That's just,
1: Awesome. There's something about this. Like, I don't know what I would call this. I mean, it's obviously, it's got a little bit of hip hop, a little bit of pop, a little bit of rock, and it's all kind of smashed together. Mm-hmm. It's a very 90s sound.
0: Yeah.
1: And like I said, it's familiar, but I, at the same time, I can't really come up with anyone else who sounds quite like this.
0: It immediately reminded me of the song Doorman by Muramasa and Slow Tie that came out a few years ago.
1: No, I don't know that one.
0: That is just like this really heavy drum beat and kind of like wandering screaming vocals on top that you can see yourself raging to, but also clubbing to as well.
1: Yeah, there's definitely an element of that in this.
0: Yeah.
1: So these two guys, Sam Boggs and Brandon B. Leslie from Los Angeles, like they've been coming up playing backyard parties and stuff like that and really kind of blowing up in the in the local scene there. I don't know. They're definitely on the rise, and I really love what I've heard. They've got one other cut from this album, a new cut, that's a lot quieter, a lot more reserved, kind of beautiful, certainly compared to the chaos that you hear in this one. So real cool range to these guys. Yeah, definitely got my attention. Evening Elephant.
0: That is totally just the type of music that I love.
1: Yeah. Doracore.
0: Totally Doracore.
1: So that album from Evening Elephants is out July 31st, the very end of July. But Dora, I know you got one more you want to play.
0: Okay, I want to do a song that I kind of thought you were going to pick.
1: It's Drake, Twins. Right?
0: Yeah, it's Drake. Yeah. This song is by the twee electronic duo Ear. It's a one-off.
1: Oh, I love Ear, but I didn't know they had a new song. Oh, awesome.
0: Shout out Otis.
1: Yeah.
0: He sent it to me. It's called Ne Plus Ultra.
1: Is that French or Latin or what is that?
0: I think it's Latin.
1: Latin.
0: It's Latin for nothing further beyond.
2: Are you videoing me right now?
1: Thanks, Dora. This was awesome.
0: Thanks, Robin. We played the best music that's ever been heard.
1: I really think we did. And you're listening to All Songs Considered from NPR Music. On the surface of the earth, in the corner of the bar.

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3: 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I'm Felix Contreras.
4: And I'm Ana Maria Sayer. Let the chisme begin. The chisme is, Felix, you've been away and now you're back. So did you bring me something good? Because if not, it was a waste to send you on vacation.
3: I brought you a lot of good music.
4: Okay.
3: But you get to go first this week.
4: Really?
3: Yeah.
4: Oh, well, I brought something that you're going to be quite very extremely excited about. Las Añez have a new album out. Everyone get excited. It's called Dualismo Mágico, and I'm going to play you a track, the first track off the album, which is called Cebolla. Capas.

0: I am fascinated by this group. Oh my gosh.
1: They never miss. They never miss.
0: Ugh.
1: Felix, it's the harmonies, but there's also just something about their tones. Like the way they mix together is so perfect and magical and like everything you would want from one of these kind of like decadent albums that makes you actually sit with it and like wait for the voices to come in and wait for the percussion. Everything is really slow, but in this way that like is really gratifying.
0: I like how they, that really slow, groovy cumbia thing that they have on this one. Yeah.
1: And that's what's so cool about, you know, they obviously lean always into these really Andean sounds. And the cool thing about doing that is it's so country indiscriminate. It's like to lean into the Andes, much like to make an album that's really Caribbean, let's say. It's Chilean, it's Colombian, it's Argentine, it's all of these things at the same time. They themselves are from Colombia. They're twins from Colombia, but they really represent so much. So I want to play you another track, Felix. It's called Libéralo.

0: there's a lot to be said about siblings who harmonize, mm-hmm. let alone twins.
1: It's, whether with voices or instruments.
0: Yeah.
1: There's just always this unspoken, it always makes me think, Felix, back to our Hermanos Gutierrez interview, actually.
0: Mm-hmm.
1: Which maybe, I don't think they've been twins, they're brothers. The point is that there's this like really powerful unspoken blending, I think, that very naturally happens between siblings, and then even another level with twins where it's this connection that you just kind of can tap into, and it elevates the music to me. This specifically, I brought this track in because they brought in Colombian singer La Muchacha. I'm obsessed with everything she does. I saw her perform, Felix, actually last year. Just her and her guitar, the way she uses that guitar and that voice, it's like you feel like you're watching a full band. And it's just her because she's so versatile with it. And so to bring her into this duo as well is really exciting. The idea behind this record, obviously, to explore magical dualism and all of this kind of like surreal, magical, Andean, whatever. But they also brought in some Caribbean sounds. The idea was to explore motherhood, and you can hear a little bit of that in this track too. But I'm just forever fans of them, honestly.
0: Can't wait to hear the rest of this record.
1: I knew you'd love it. That was a couple of songs from the new Las Añez album, Dualismo Mágico.
0: Okay, speaking of dualismo.
1: Okay, this is such a cheat, Felix, what you're about to do.
0: You know what I'm going to play.
1: I know, I saw this and I was like, we were going to have to fight to the death to play this record when it comes out in July. And you're cheating and playing the single.
0: I'm playing single. This is a group called Helado Tropical, and it is a collaboration between two of my favorites, two all Latino favorites, two of your favorites, Ana, Helado Negro and Reina Tropical. The track is called Tocando. Just let yourself fall into the mist of the magic that they create. Check it out.

So that is a really big tease on our part, because I mean, when El Lado Negro comes in and his vocals, man, it just, you can hear the magic of all that. And we're going to get to that in a second. But I just, for those people who don't know, El Lado Negro is a guy named Roberto Carlos Lang. He first started making music as El Lado Negro in 2006. Fabi Reina is Reina Tropical. She's been making music since 2016 with her musical partner, Sumo Hair, who unfortunately passed in 2022. And she's still moving this music forward, very much inspired by Mexican folk. Just combination, man. Like, you could hear it just floating. It's just such a great idea.

I think you put it super well, Felix, when you think independently of both of these artists as people who world build. And not only world build, but world build in this very kind of like spiritual, sometimes, especially on the Fabi side, more psychedelic sense. I mean, it's really like two people who are really brilliant and capable at like invoking a lot and in very simple sound. Like neither of them have, you know, obviously Reina Tropical is a project that is a lot based a lot in Fabi's guitar because that's what she does, but was also based a lot in Sumo's beats. And they kind of brought a lot of exploration of like the Afro-Mexican identity and a lot of these different things and the spirituality behind all of that, but still in a simplistic way. When I think of Roberto and I think of his project, El Lado Negro, I think of the most soft, light touch beauty. Like he uses these simple elements and just creates the most magical landscapes. It's like literally existing in his brain, which is like the most beautiful place to ever exist or live ever, because it's

0: The next thing I have is another one of my weird dudes that I found. I don't know how else to describe it.
1: Weird dudes.
0: This is Mexican artist Estes Garcia. I want to play you a track called South Kids.

microphone check. This is Sounds Call. Come, open. It's your boy, Esteban Garcia. This is for my mind.

Felix, this is his second album. It's called Te Envío Mensajes. I don't even know what I would call this record. It's like a hip-hop based thing, but he also does some reggaeton, R&B, funk. It's really one of the more all-over-the-place records that I've heard in a while, and I say that saying that I bring in all kinds of, like, records that have influences and genre bending and whatever all the time, but this one truly is eclectic in a very kind of, like, not organized way, I would say. Like, I really wouldn't say it's organized, and yet I think it really works. He just has this kind of natural flow to him. I'm gonna play another track off the album. It's called Ocupa.

0: again. Man, where do you even put that? And that's the beauty of all this stuff, Anna, is that you don't need to put it anywhere. It doesn't belong in a slot in the record store. It's like, that starts out slow little jazz ride cymbal thing. You know, it's just...
1: Totally. And it, and this one, you know, leans a little bit more, I would say, like American R&B too and sound for sure, which I'm hearing more and more a lot from Mexican artists. And I'll talk about this in a bit too, like the influence of American sound in a lot of the music made in Mexico can be like a little bit debilitating at times, but I'm hearing like elements of it being incorporated in really fascinating ways. I mean, I'm saying this all the time that Latin America right now has some of the most like innovation to an extent that is really a lot more exciting to me than what I'm hearing out of the US. And this artist in particular, I mean, you look at his top listeners and it's like Bogota, Mexico City, Santiago, Chile, Lima, Peru, Medellin. Like truly, quote, pan Latin, but without trying to be. Like it's not that the sound is created to be a pan Latin sound. It's just pan Latin received. It's enjoyed by a lot of people in a lot of different parts of Latin America.
0: And when you say that he's creating like a new way to express himself, you know, it's what's curious is that I, you know, while on vacation, I was in Seattle and I found this really cool little pop-up vinyl store at a place where we were having lunch. And, I saw Café Tacuba's album, second album, Re, for sale. And I, you know, I love that record. And when I got home and I put it on again, it's just, it's very similar. Like what, 25 years later, like they were creating, they were redefining Mexican music when this record came out in the late 90s. Just incredible stuff. That's what a lot of this music that we listen to when you bring in, it's the same thing. Like you're creating something completely new, whole out of whole cloth, out of whatever was there before. It's all mashed up together. It's amazing.
1: That was a couple of songs off of the new Estes Garcia album, Te Envío Mensajes.
0: Okay. Well, we were talking about the newer artists that are doing amazing things. I'm going to feature what's known as a legacy artist. Actually, they're pioneers, okay? Iconic pioneers from Spain. The group The Gypsy Kings, they have a new record coming out at the end of May. This is a track called Historia. Check it out, and then we'll talk about it.

0: Oh, the Gypsy Kings!
1: Right? Okay, we play a lot of music from Spain, all these contemporary musicians who are doing very creative things, exploring the traditions of flamenco. But flamenco for the longest time was just a standalone for purists, just like these hardcore fans. Gypsy Kings in the late 1980s just blew that up. They brought their thing, which is specifically Catalan rumba flamenco. It's a very, very specific part of Spain. They brought it into the pop world. Ana, this was before you were born. Man, they blew up. I can't even begin to tell you what it was like to live through that experience of having these guys all of a sudden, people who don't even speak Spanish, people who were like not part of the tradition, all of a sudden they were huge fans of flamenco and of what they were doing. Millions of albums, world tours, and it was based on, in particular, this song right here. Check it out. This is their hit, Bambolero.

You know, they got a lot of pushback from the purists back then. But looking back, it was the right place, the right time, with the sound that's kind of familiar. And then people wanted to hear more. And what they did is they very smartly, they mashed up this sound, this thing, right? And then like pop music that people in this country would be familiar with. They had a song called Volare, which was a very popular song from 1958. That was one of their hits. But one of the ones I really, really liked that it just blew me away was their song A Mi Manera, which was a cover of a song made popular by Frank Sinatra. Here's the Frank Sinatra version, and then you hear their version. Check it out.

0: I always thought that was a brilliant move on their part to combine those two. Having talked about all that history of Gypsy King, their new record is really good, man. And, you know, when you've been a band like that since 1989 or so, like, how do you keep things fresh? We talk about this all the time. And I think they really did a good job of not straying too far away from what they do, but then adding some new elements. We heard some keyboards. We heard some other stuff. It's definitely an artistic statement.
1: I do want to go back and break down that term you use because it's very specific. Catalan rumba flamenco, for anyone who doesn't know. Because we've talked, I think, a lot more actually about like the origins of flamenco and who has a right to play. I think especially because of Rosalía, honestly. It's come up a lot in like more larger pop conversations in a way that I don't think it necessarily would have if it weren't for her and using that sound so predominantly in her music. But flamenco, not native to Catalonia, rumba also being something distinct. I mean, what is that term for people who don't know? Like, what varietal of flamenco is that?
0: I think that the percussive strumming, like a lot of the flamenco has that percussive strumming, but it's counted in different ways. Bulerias, it's like in three, it's in six almost, right? It's got a different feel. But that thing that makes people dance, that don't know how to dance flamenco and just going to dance anyway, that was their secret sauce. That's what made it. Right?
1: Truly undeniable, unavoidable danceability. I mean, that's what makes a lot of these genres cross into, like you said, a mainstream so wide that even people who knew nothing about Spanish language music were dancing it. That's what's happened in the present, right? With reggaeton or certain genres that it's like, this is just undeniably, I cannot be a human being and not dance this. That's what they did.
0: The name of the track is Historia from the Gypsy Kings. Their album Historia is coming out in the end of May. Okay. That was our deep dive for the week.
1: Okay. Well, I have another kind of deep dive.
0: Okay.
1: Okay. So this one's kind of random. But it got me thinking this week because, well, very importantly, because Julieta Venegas released her 11th studio album, which is called simply Norteña. The idea of it is to literally explore her Norteña roots in Tijuana, her childhood stories about it. Sonically, it's very much an homage to not only Tijuana, but the region in general. So I wanted to play you a little bit of this track. It's called La Linea.

So I specifically brought in this track off the record because it's also, as you can see, featuring Yaritza y su esencia, which is like whole other side of the spectrum. But when you think, right, about what the border of the US-Mexico is, to me, an artist like Yaritza y su esencia, even though they're from Washington State, from a family that's from Michoacán, they are, to me, like a very, like all of that community in the U.S. is very much a grand extension to me of the border. Like in a lot of ways, this biculturalism that we talk about, that is the Mexican-American experience, in a different way is the Norteño experience. And so to me, to have them on this track is like, oh, it all kind of fits in a way. And of course, that beautiful voice and everything. But then what it really got me thinking about, Felix, is like what is the biculturalism of the Norteño? Because obviously Julieta Venegas doing this is perfectly fit in with this whole thing that we keep talking about of like the return to roots, the kind of homage to where you're from, to the origins, because very much sonically that's what this is. But it really opens the question of like what that is in the North. And so a couple weeks back, I had gone to the listening of the debut album of this really sweet singer from Chihuahua. Her name is V Puntito. And I want to play you a little bit of this song off of her album. It's called Colita de Rana.

0: Now, these songs may feel like they're completely unrelated, which they're not related, right? Like, sonically, no tiene nada que ver one from the other. But when I heard this song from her, I started to think, like, wow, this song really feels to me like it came from someone who grew up listening to, like, a Taylor Swift's White Horse, like a very kind of, like, early 2000s country pop, which obviously has its whole extended roots in, like, Americana from the United States. And I would started to think about this, and I was like, there's not really any difference for someone from the North. And we talk about Chihuahua a lot, especially I think on the show, because you have like a Kevin Carl and you have a Ed Maverick who do kind of almost like these more indie or country American stylings, but that feel equally as honest or equally as authentic to where they're from. And that's really what being from the North of Mexico is. It's like an actual authentic bicultural existence. Like, both of these albums are explorations of where you're from, of what you grew up listening to, and in the same region from the same place, but just this kind of like very specific place. It's like, it's a little bit like if you look at Miami as what it is, and it's this very specific kind of place that's this mix of all these things. That is really this region as well.
1: And to bring it back to Julieta Venegas, she's been doing that from the beginning.
0: Mm-hmm.
1: Even when she started in the punk band Tijuana No, mm-hmm. way back when. And, you know, with playing her accordion, she stood out. She's a female accordion player. Like, she's always done that, and it just gets more refined. I think this record is like her high watermark. This is the part where she expresses that biculturalism in a really profound way.
0: And if you listen to the record, Felix, she doesn't abandon the rock at all. Like, it's there, it's present, but it's just, it's kind of like been put a little bit to the side so she can really let the norteña of it all shine, whatever that means, as it can be defined in so many different ways. It's really fascinating. That was a couple of songs off of the Bi Puntito album, Me Da Miedo Ser Feliz, and the Julieta Venegas record that's called Norteña.
1: Okay, I'm going to close it out with two of our favorite vocalists from Portugal. We're going to jump across the ocean.
0: I know,
1: real quick.
0: I saw that and I was like, you're stealing all my freaking...
1: You introduced me to these artists,
0: I know,
1: and I just like,
0: then you steal them.
1: Well, this one, I don't know. It just somehow this single popped up. These are the vocalists Mauro and Ana Maura. They have a new track. It's a single. It's called Era de Aquario, and also Deix o Sol Netra. That I'm butchering the Portuguese.
0: It gives me so much joy to listen to you have to say Portuguese on the show because I feel like it's always me.
1: Let's see. We got to take a quick lesson. Two of our favorite vocalists, interesting mix of generations, and a fascinating choice of songs. Check it out, because there's history behind the cover.

We've played both artists on the show before. And for those that don't know, Mara's kind of a pop vocalist. She went to Berklee School of Music. She lived in L.A. for a while. But her music is a mix of a lot of different things. And I think it's safe to say she leans more in the pop world. Ana Maura is like pretty much a straight-ahead fado singer from Portugal, like the Portuguese blues, they call it. And also mixed in with a little bit of her Angola heritage. This song is from 1969 by a group called The Fifth Dimension, and it came from a controversial play back then, a play called Hair from the late 1960s, and it's the epitome of when mainstream culture tries to be hip and cool, right? It never changes. It sort of comes out in this really kind of weird way. At the time, they sort of were discounted, like, The Fifth Dimension, they're neither black, because they're all African-American musicians. It's not black music, it's like, it's in between. But listening back, they get the last word, man, because this song is really well produced. Check it out. This is the original Age of Aquarius from The Fifth Dimension from 1969.

0: it's definitely a timepiece, right? And I got a chance to do a really deep dive on this, the Fifth Dimension music. It's so well crafted. I don't think that they got the props that they should have been given for the music. But it's a perfect introduction to this great, great single from Mauro and Ana Maura. The track is called Era de Acuario and Deix o Solar Netra. Sorry for butchering that.
1: Do that 10 more times.
0: Yeah, thanks. You have been listening to Alt Latino from NPR Music. Our audio editor is Noah Caldwell.
1: The executive producer of NPR Music is Saraya Mohammed.
0: And the executive director is Sonali Mehta. I'm Felix Contreras.
1: And I'm Ana Maria Sayer.
0: Thank you for listening.
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5: 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I'm Christian McBride. On May 21st, The Late Show with Stephen Colbert takes his final bow after 11 seasons. To mark the occasion, Jazz Night in America revisits a very special episode with John Batiste, the kid from New Orleans who served as its music director for 7 seasons.
6: 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And there's all these different

0: Jazz Night in America is a production of WBGO Studios and NPR Music. The music was recorded by David Tallison. Our concert fell on John's 33rd birthday, so we surprised him with a custom birthday cake. Check it out in the full concert film of the show on our YouTube channel. This week's episode was written and produced by Alex Arif. Senior producer, Katie Simon. Additional production for the special rebroadcast by Sarah Gilletti. Our executive producer is Stephen A. Williams. Saraya Muhammad is the executive producer at NPR Music. And Sonali Mehta is the executive director. I'm Christian McBride.
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0: Thank you, thank you, thank you. Hello, and welcome once again to Mountain Stage, live performance radio from the Mountain State of West Virginia. I'm Kathy Matea, and we are here at our home, the Culture Center Theater in Charleston, West Virginia. Thanks for being here with us in the house and all of you out there on the radio. Today's show is crisscrossing the musical map from Texas to Louisiana and Appalachia to Ireland, with a stop in Nashville and a layover in Sweden. In our next hour, a darling of country music and a long-beloved voice in the Austin, Texas community, and a revered songwriter, is back with us for the first time in a while. Kelly Willis will be here to sing for you.
1: Yes.
0: We are busting with excitement to introduce you to the unstoppable musical force making their first appearance on Mountain Stage from New Orleans, Sierra Green and the Giants. Later in this hour, we have a duo of Irish music's most distinguished performers making music together again tonight. John Doyle and Michael McGoldrick are here. And in just a bit, we welcome a singer and songwriter with a wonderful blend of sounds all the way from Sweden. Sarah Klang is here. But we're going to start the show with a master singer, songwriter, guitarist, and storyteller. He grew up in Philadelphia, where his dad worked at WIP Radio and moonlighted as a big band musician. So he was exposed to everything from Johnny Cash and Marty Robbins to Stan Kenton and Duke Ellington when he was a kid. He's had his songs recorded by everyone from B.B. King and Ray Charles to Tony Rice, Alison Krauss, and the Judds. And me. He has a distinctive voice, and he's sung harmonies for many artists, including a really wonderful day we spent in the studio where he sang harmony vocals on 18 Wheels and A Dozen Roses. Yeah. His latest album is called Outpourings on Stone Barn Records, and he's here tonight with Michael G. Ronstadt, a singer, songwriter, guitarist, and cellist. They've played together off and on for years, and yes, he's related to Linda Ronstadt. He's her nephew. So please welcome tonight Craig Bickhart and Michael G. Ronstadt.
2: Thank you.

Thank you so much. It's great to be back here on Mountain Stage. I was here, oh gosh, I think in 87. I was 33 years old at that time. I'm 70 now. Fortunately, I still look pretty young on the radio, so I'm okay. But this is a song. We live in a fiercely divided nation, and it's a nation that needs healing. It's in need of some gentle repair. So this song is kind of a plea for tolerance and compassion. I wrote this with my dear friend Jesse Terry, who is an absolutely brilliant singer-songwriter himself. Hopefully one of these days he'll be on this show. This is called Someone in Repair.

I wrote this next song with a dear friend of mine, who happens to be in the audience tonight, Barry Alfonso. Is he out there somewhere? Barry Alfonso happens to be one of the great American lyricists, not just of this time, but of any time. But he sent me this lyric a few years back, and I spent about 3 weeks trying to find some music for it. And then one day I remembered that one of my favorite records when I was growing up was Ray Charles's Modern Sounds in Country and Western Music. Yeah. Anybody remember that record? Anybody old enough to remember that record? Okay, I wore that record out when I was about 9 years old. And so I realized at that point that I had sort of a framework, you know, with an idea for some music. And I figured I would take a shot at trying to write some soulful country music. And that's what this is. The song's called Even a Cowboy Can Dream.

Thank you so much. Last time I was on the show, we did this song. I was with my band, SKB, Skylar, Nobluck, and Bickard. Anybody remember that band? It's kind of a trivia thing now with country music. Kathy remembers. So this was a song that we wrote about a house, Tom's in-laws selling a house in Pittsburgh, Pennsylvania. I sing this song a lot. I was singing it one time down in another radio show called the Blue Plate Special down in Knoxville, Tennessee. And I finished with this song, and one of the DJs came up to me, and she said, and we used to play that song that you ended with, the house song, on the radio here all the time. And I said, really, which version did you play? Because it's been recorded a few times. And she said, well, we played Tony Rice and the Rice Brothers. And I said, cool, I love that. That's really my favorite version of the song. But why did you play it all the time? And she said, well, it was the number one bluegrass song in 1990. And I said, you're kidding. And she said, you didn't know that your song was the number one bluegrass song in 1990. I said, no, but that explains that $17 check I got in the mail that time. This song's called This Old House. If you know it, sing along.

0: Michael G. Ronstadt. Thank you all so much. Appreciate it.
1: He has spent his lifetime making music. He's been part of a country rock band, he's been a solo troubadour, and he's recorded various duo and trio projects with other singer-songwriters over the years. He was recruited, interesting trivia, to write songs for Robert Altman's classic film Tender Mercies. And for years, he was a regular fixture at Nashville's famed Bluebird Cafe. His latest album is Outpourings, along with Michael G. Ronstadt. That was Craig Bickhart. 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
2: 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I'm John Bomarito, and each Tuesday and Thursday, I invite you to join me for lunch. 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
1: 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Our next performer is a singer and songwriter from Sweden. She released her first album in 2018, and it was a sensation-winning album of the year at the Swedish Grammys. She is a musical omnivore. She listens to a wide range of genres, from electronica and pop to traditional country and Americana. She writes in English, which is not her first language, and that makes for a kind of simplicity and straightforwardness in the lyrics. She has a new album called Beautiful Woman that covers a lot of ground about what it means to be female in this modern world. Please welcome, for the first time, to the Mountain Stage, Sarah Klang.

Thank you so much. Could I have a little bit more of my vocals in here? Hi, my name is Sara. This is Theo. We're usually a band of 6 or 5 people when we play, but it was very expensive to go to the U.S. So Theo is playing for his dear life tonight with his feet and pushing all sort of bottoms. So this is our last show on this little U.S. tour, and we're so happy that we got to go to this really nice venue and play for all of you. It's been some of the shows we played have been just me and Theo, basically.

Thank you. We're going to play a song called Beautiful Woman. It's from our latest album that we recorded in LA, actually, with a producer. His name is Eric D. Johnson. He's one of my big idols. He plays in a band called Bonnie Light Horseman and Fruit Bats. And I was so happy when he invited us to come and record this album. And this was one of the first songs that we wrote together.

0: he was a bit playing for his life and did a great job. In Sweden, Sarah is seen as something of a country music person. They've sort of put her in that box because there's not really a label for what she does. As you can hear, her music range is much wider than that. And in school, she always wrote songs to sort of work her way through, you know, tough emotional situations. She made music and she set up tours of friends all the way through high school, including an electronica band she was in. Her new album is Beautiful Woman, and she says she is single and ready to mingle. That was Sarah Klang.
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0: Our next performers are stalwarts and masters of traditional Irish music and beyond. John Doyle is a Grammy-nominated singer, songwriter, and guitarist who grew up in Dublin in a musical family. His influences include Richard Thompson, Paul Brady, and John Martin. He's a founding member of the band Solas and has been music director for Joan Baez and guitarist for Mary Chapin Carpenter. Michael McGoldrick is a flutist and piper, co-founder of the Irish band Lunasa, and a member of the renowned Celtic group Capercaillie. He grew up in Manchester, England with Irish parents, and he picked up the whistle at 15 years old and won several All-Ireland championships. He's contributed to albums by many, many artists, including everyone from Sharon Shannon to Afro-Celt Sound System. We are so happy to have them both here. Please welcome John Doyle and Michael McGoldrick.
2: Hello, everybody. Hello. We are absolutely delighted to be here and get the chance to play for you. So the first tune we're going to play for you is from the Celtic region of France, from the northwest of France. They call it Brittany. And it's a tune called The Ballad for the Host. And then we're going to do two tunes from the Isle of Skye in Scotland. And then we're going to go to Ireland and play a tune called The Bells of Tipperary.

0: Thank you.
1: Well, thank you very much. We'll do something fast now. I'm going to continue with a song called The False Lady. It's an old child ballad that the story might go back to early medieval times. And basically the story is that a man and a woman meet on the road. And the woman says to the man, "Will you come home with me tonight?" Which is unusual in these songs. And the man says no, which is very unusual. And so she stabs him to the heart with a penknife. And then, not content with that, she gets her maid-in-waiting to throw him down a deep well and scolds him from the top of it, saying, "You shouldn't have said that to me." So then a pretty little bird comes down and starts talking to her. And we now know that it's a true story. And the bird says, "I saw everything that you did, and you're not very nice." And the long and short of it is, she tries and kills the bird as well. So thank you very much.
0: It's a Scottish love song.
1: Here we go.

Well, it's been brilliant to play. We've got one more tune for you. Thank you very much for inviting us to play Mountain Stage. It's my first time. I think John's been here 10 times before. And it's been a real pleasure to play some tunes for you and songs. So we'll finish with this. This is a tune called Josie Ann's. It's a nice, slow lament for Josie Ann. And then a tune that's been, I was inspired by Eastern European music, stuff mainly from kind of Bulgaria and Hungary. A tune with a 7-8 rhythm rather than the usual 4-4 or 6-8. So this one's called Waterman's. Thanks again.

0: Yeah.
1: They met on the now legendary BBC show Celtic Connections, and they've both been longtime members of the annual tour of Britain that came out of that show. And the two play often as a trio with Irish fiddler John McCusker. And they are also currently members of a supergroup called Usher's Island. Wow. I love my job. That was John Doyle and Michael McGoldrick. Yeah. We'd like to say hello and a special thanks to you right now. If you're listening over WMLU in Farmville, Virginia, we're truly glad to have you listening. And we hope you can join us next week when David Mayfield will be here as our guest host to welcome Rhonda Vincent, Neil Francis, Dawn Landis, Otis Gibbs, and the trio of Kathy Fink, Marcy Markser, and Chow Tian, China to Appalachia. This is Kathy Natea, and you're listening to Mountain Stage, live performance radio from the Mountain State of West Virginia. 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

Hello again, and welcome to the second hour of Mountain Stage. I'm Kathy Matea, and I'm so glad you joined us. We're here in Charleston, West Virginia, at the Culture Center Theater. And still to come, we welcome a true darling of country music. Kelly Willis and her band are here. But we're going to open this second hour with a classic soul singer taking a vintage sound and planting it firmly in a modern context. She hails from New Orleans' 7th Ward, home of Jelly Roll Morton, Alan Toussaint, and Frank Ocean. It's a tight-knit community full of music, art, and talent. She started singing in the church choir and had her first solo when she was 8 years old. And after a brief time in Oklahoma, where her family was displaced from Hurricane Katrina, she moved back and started busking and quickly moved into the clubs. She is affectionately known as the Queen of Frenchman Street. In 2023, she released her breakthrough EP. She recorded it with esteemed New Orleans musician David Torkanowski. Last year, she released her first full-length LP working with Torkanowski and famed blues guitarist and producer J.D. Simo. It's called Here We Are. She says, I think of myself as an old-school throwback with modern flavor. I love to give people a good time and an escape. Please welcome for the first time to the Mountain Stage, Sierra Green and the Giants.

This next one is dear to my heart. It was one of my grandmother's favorite songs, Bless Her Heart in Heaven. To hear me sing, if you love the blues, say amen.

0: Oh, yeah. She played in New Orleans, coming up in all the clubs, and over time, she built her reputation and carefully curated this band from some of the best players in New Orleans. Her latest album is Here We Are. That was Sierra Green and the Giants. 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
0: 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Well, we're going to close this show with an Austin-based singer and songwriter who was born in Oklahoma. She is a longtime favorite of Mountain Stage, and she's just released a 25th anniversary deluxe version of her landmark album, What I Deserve. Her style is classic country and Americana, and she walks the line between an old-school sensibility and a modern edge. When she came on the scene, she says she didn't fit with the Nashville mainstream, but she didn't quite fit in with that alt-country stuff either. She has forged her own musical path and has never stopped writing and singing, even through the birth of 4 children in 5 years. She has recorded and toured. Yes, you can clap for that. I think that deserves some applause. Making more people. That's good. More recently, she's been recording and touring as part of a trio called the Wonder Women of Country with celebrated singer-songwriters Melissa Carper and Brennan Lee. We are so happy to welcome her back, especially since her deluxe album contains a live set from a performance on Mountain Stage in 1999. Please welcome back Kelly Willis.
5: Thank you so much. Yes, I have been doing shows all this last year to celebrate this reissue, and I have to say I have so much gratitude in my heart to Mountain Stage because we were struggling. You know, we found someone who would reissue it for us, but only if we had some bonus material. And we were struggling to find anything. You know, we just were finding these weird live, you know, recordings from some strange place, and you know, they were just saying no to everything we came up with. And then my booking agent said, I think I booked you on Mountain Stage that year. And we all held our breath and called and asked. And they said, yes, we have stuff. And they just immediately let us use it. And I don't know that this thing would have happened without that. So I feel like this is what Mountain Stage does, is they want people to hear music and they want art to help artists. And I'm just so grateful to them. So, yes. So here's that title track to that record. It's called What I Deserve.

Thank you. Well, I'm going to do some stuff from some of my other records, too. A little something from random things over the years. But this is a song that I wrote that's on my Easy Records, the only album I ever produced myself. And it's a song I wrote after a guy broke up with me one time, and I thought he did it wrong. So it's called If I Left You. One.

Thank you so much. Well, here's a little tune I wrote after I had a night off on the road one time, and we went to the bar we were going to be playing the next night, and somebody flirted with me, and it had been a while, you guys, so...

very often. And, you know, he didn't know that I had four kids and anything like that. So it was, yeah, special. And I really think we need to be flirting more. It's like, it's harmless. It's just makes you feel good. You don't have to, you know, follow through. It's just good, clean fun. So I advocate more flirting. This is called Fool's Paradise.

You guys, I've got the amazing Scott Davis playing guitar with me today. And the brilliant Bonnie Whitmore playing bass. But this is a song that my ex-husband Bruce Robison wrote. The first time I heard him play it, it was at the Continental Club in Austin. And he was up on the stage playing it, and I was sitting at the bar with his brother, Charlie Robison. And he got through the first chorus of it, and Charlie and I looked at each other and at the exact same moment said, "I'm cutting this song." But I got in the studio first, so I recorded it. And then many years later, George Strait recorded it, and we never worried about who got to do it first anymore. So if you know it, I hope you'll sing along.

Thank you. So over the last maybe 2 years now, I've been out doing some shows with these other two really talented, incredible women, singer-songwriters, Brennan Lee and Melissa Carper. And we have a little trio together. We call ourselves the Wonder Women of Country. Because we're modest. But we put a little EP out last year. And this is a song that's on there. This is one I wrote with my ex, Bruce, and one of my oldest friends, Monty Warden. And it's just a little crying-in-your-beer country song called Another Broken Heart.

Thank you very much. We're going to do one more song for you. This is the title track to a record, my last solo record, actually. It came out in 2018, I think. Just a little soul country tune that inspired the whole rest of the record once I wrote it. It's called Back Being Blue.

0: Thank you so much.
1: Ray Wiley Hubbard is a fan, the legendary guy, and he calls her his gold standard that he measures all other artists to, and that is high praise indeed. Her latest album is a 25th anniversary deluxe version of 1999's What I Deserve. And look for her trio project, The Wonder Women of Country. That was Kelly Willis. Thank you to Kelly Willis. Our thanks to Sierra Green and the Giants, to John Doyle and Michael McGoldrick. Thanks to Sarah Klang. And thank you to Craig Bighart and Michael G. Ronstadt. And, of course, thank you to everyone here in Charleston, West Virginia. And, as always, special thanks to you out there listening on the radio. Because without you, there'd be no Mountain Stage. We never forget that. We hope you can join us next week when we welcome Rhonda Vincent, Neil Francis, Don Landis, Otis Gibbs, and the trio of Kathy Fink, Marcy Marxer, and Chow Tian, China to Appalachia. Mountain Stage is produced by Larry Gross and Adam Harris. Senior producer is Jeff Shirley. Associate producers are John Ingram and Mallory Richards. We're engineered by Patrick Stevens, Richie Collins, Jay Lipschitz,

0: 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Lodging is provided by the Marriott Town Center Hotel, centrally located for the business and pleasure traveler in downtown Charleston, West Virginia. Mountain Stage was founded by Andy Ridenour, Francis Fisher, and Larry Gross. Why don't you go out and hear some live music wherever you are just as soon as you can. You've been listening to Mountain Stage, live performance radio from the mountain state of West Virginia. All right. Here we go. Virgil Kane is the name. And I serve.
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1: 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Her name is Olivia Rodrigo.
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The musical couple of Kate Baker and Vic Uris on guitar, and God Only Knows. A different turn on The Beach Boys. Return to Shore, the release. They're from Kate Baker and Vic Uris. These are Sounds of Jazz on the Weekend. I am Scott Hanley, and here on tenor sax is Dave Tofani. The release is called An American Garden, and from it the tune Rough Ride from Dave Tofani.

0: Hi, this is Steve Inskeep. When you roll out of bed, bleary-eyed and groggy, if you're like me, the first thing on your mind is getting something to wake you up. 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

0: 89.1 Jazz is where you'll hear a great mix of music every weekday. I'm Michael Jewett. 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

That tune is called Yada Yada, and it predates Seinfeld by many years, but there with a tune called Yada Yada from Phil Kelly and the Prevailing Winds. Pete Christleave on tenor sax, Jay Thomas at the trumpet. I'm Scott Hanley here with Jazz on Our Weekend, turning to pianist George Cables. His recent release is called I Hear Echoes, and it's kind of a tribute to a lot of his jazz piano mentors and influences, in this case, Horace Silver. George Cables here with the Horace Silver tune, Peace, on Weekend Jazz.

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Oscar Peterson at the piano from a 1960 release called Oscar Peterson Plays the Duke Ellington Songbook, with Barney Kessel joining on guitar and just a sittin' and a rockin'. Oscar Peterson at the piano. Before that, we heard from Sarah Vaughan, who was also on the Verve record label for a number of years. But before that, she was on the Mercury record label, and a lot of great recordings came out of that association. Here with Thad Jones on the trumpet, we heard Sarah Vaughan and You'd Be So Nice to Come Home To. Sarah Vaughan from the complete Sarah Vaughan on Mercury, Volume 3. Listening to Sounds of Jazz on the Weekend, the new one from trumpeter Thomas Marriott is called Screen of Time, and here he is with Dexter's tune. Dexter Gordon did a really great movie called Round Midnight. Here's Thomas Marriott with Dexter's tune from the release Screen Time.

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guitarist Calvin Keyes from a release called An Evening with Calvin Keyes, and that was All Blues. These are Sounds of Jazz on the Weekend. I'm Scott Hanley, and here it's Art Blakey from the release called Just Coolin'. Art Blakey and the Jazz Messengers, he of course at the drums, Lee Morgan on trumpet, Bobby Timmons on piano, Hank Mobley on tenor sax. Just Coolin' with Art Blakey and the Jazz Messengers.

That's guitarist Tom Rotella from his recent release called Side Hustle, the Tad Dameron tune, On a Misty Night. You're listening to Sounds of Jazz on the Weekend. Turning next to Rahsaan Barber from his new release called Rahsaan Barber Mosaic with Quarantine Queens with Nathan Warner on trumpet.

0: Hi, I'm Jessica Webster, host of The In Crowd, inviting you to spend some time with me grooving on a Sunday afternoon. Every Sunday afternoon from 3 to 5, we'll drop the needle on jazz records that'll put a smile on your face. Everything from classic big band to swing to bebop to today's jazz. And the first Sunday of the month is always reserved for singers. So come hang out with me. 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

Wynton Marsalis at the trumpet from Standard Time Volume 2, Intimacy Calling, and the tune When It's Sleepy Time Down South. Wynton Marsalis. I'm Scott Hanley with Jazz on Your Weekend. Up next, vibraphonist Warren Wolf from his release History of the Vibraphone with Tim Green on alto sax, and this is The Midnight Sun. Warren Wolf.

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Now, as then, the Sunday Best features swing-era sounds that span the pre-war decades and the first half of the 1900s. 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

Nat King Cole at the piano and on vocal from the album After Midnight, Harry Sweets Edison at the trumpet, and we heard Route 66, if you ever planned to motor west. Before that, a pianist very much appreciative of the style of Nat King Cole, B.G. Adair, and we heard Oh Look at Me Now from her recording A Time for Love, Jazz Piano Romance. B.G. Adair, a staple in the Nashville scene for many, many years. I'm Scott Hanley with Jazz on our weekend, going down to a New Orleans feel here with saxophonist Randall Despommier, joined by David Torkanowski at the piano. This is called Dying to Live from the release South from Randall Despommier.

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Elias Haslanger on tenor sax with Ellis Marsalis on piano, and the tune Eugene and Marie. The title of the album is Kicks Are for Kids, which may not mean anything to younger kids today, but if you watch television in the 60s and 70s, you know that TV commercial, maybe. Elias Haslanger. I'm Scott Hanley with Jazz on Our Weekend, with Kenny Burrell up next on guitar from the album Blue Muse, Tom Rainier on piano, Herman Riley on flute, and here is On Wings of the Spirit, guitarist Kenny Burrell.

Marina Albero at the piano, and a new release called A Nomad of Sound. The tune was called Old Song on this new release. Sounds of Jazz continue here with Brian Bromberg on bass and the tune Pensativa.

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2: 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I'm John Stockwell. Happy weekend. Happy long weekend. It's great to have you here. I know it's going to be rainy today and tomorrow, but wait till we get to Monday. It's going to be awesome. Now, coming up at 10 o'clock today, it's This American Life. The theme is Here's Looking at You, Kid. At 11 o'clock, Wait, Don't Tell Me. At noon, Travel with Rick Steves. Rick is going to be in California. Then at 1 o'clock, our great local music programs begin. From Memphis to Motown with Wendy Wright. And at 4 o'clock, the Roots Music Project with Jeremy Baldwin. New music from Jim Lauderdale. Checking area freeways in Washtenaw County. There is construction here and there, but no major accidents to report. Rain and wind today. High 64. Clouds overnight. Low 53. Showers likely tomorrow. High 76. Mostly sunny Memorial Day with a high of 81. Right now, Ann Arbor 54. Ypsilanti is 55 and the time is 8:59.
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0: That's the song Crash Test Delayed. It's from Location Lost, the seventh studio album from the band Failure. And don't let the name distract you. Many alt-rock bands cite Failure as an important influence, and the group is beloved by rock critics. Ken Andrews and Greg Edwards of Failure join us now from the road in Toronto. Thank you both very much for being with us.
1: Thanks for having us.
2: Yeah.
0: Ken, let me ask about the name. Kind of an inside joke, self-deprecating humor?
2: It came from forming in 1990 in Los Angeles when the hair metal bands were reigning supreme. And we were looking for a bass player. And all the ads that were being published looking for band members had things like must have pro gear, pro attitude, and pro hair.
0: Yeah.
2: And we just thought it would be funny for those bands to read an ad that said band Failure looking for bassist. I actually thought that if we ever got signed by a record label, they would ask us to change the name, but they ended up loving the name, so it just stuck.
1: Yeah, and I was pouring through these ads looking for a band, and it was grim because

0: This is Weekend Edition from NPR News. I'm Simon.
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2: And this is your community, NPR station 89.1 WEMU. I'm John Stockwell. Good morning. Happy Memorial Day weekend. Hopefully you're having a long weekend. There's going to be some rain to start, but wait till we get to Monday. I promise you, things are going to start to improve. Now, coming up right at the top of the hour, it's This American Life. Here's Looking at You, Kid, is the theme of the show. Later on today, From Memphis to Motown with Wendy Wright at 1 o'clock, and then the Roots Music Project with Jeremy Baldwin coming up at 4. Checking area freeways in Washtenaw County right now. Nothing major to report, but be careful if you're out traveling this holiday weekend. Rain and wind today. High 64. Clouds overnight. Low 53. Showers likely tomorrow. High 76. Mostly sunny Memorial Day. High 81. Mostly sunny Tuesday. High 84. Right now, Ann Arbor 54 and Ypsilanti is 55 at 9:59.
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4: Gary did not want to become a football player. No interest in the game at all. He was a timid kid. The kind of kid who, in baseball, would close his eyes when he was up at bat. He was so scared of getting hit by the ball. But when you're in high school, you know, your personality is still up for grabs. And at Gary's high school, there was not one person, but two people with a very different vision of who he was. They were assistant high school football coaches, and very noticeable, big personalities, and they were twins.
5: And I didn't really know their name. I'd seen them around. They were super handsome and in great shape. I mean, they were ripped, and they would wear Gold's Gym tank tops and jams, these shorts, these Hawaiian shorts. They would wear those, and they had really long hair, and they were very charming, charismatic, funny, and they were known as the Jetsons, which was this self-proclaimed nickname, I think.
4: Wait, they called themselves the Jetsons?
5: Yeah.
4: They referred to themselves?
5: Yeah, because the Jetsons was people from the future, and they felt that they were like that. They were definitely the first people I ever noticed who referred to themselves in the, is it the third person?
4: Yeah.
5: Said, the Jetsons are coming to get you. The Jetsons will see you. The Jetsons.
4: That's what they would
5: sometimes
4: say.
5: Sometimes they would say, Johnny Jetson will be with you today. Joe Jetson will be with you tomorrow.
4: They're like magical figures.
5: Yeah, they really were.
4: And these magical figures, these assistant football coaches, they gave Gary his own nickname in the fall of junior year. It was not a glittery name like the Jetsons. Kind of the opposite, actually. Waste, they called him.
5: As in waste of talent? To, like, goad man to playing football.
4: They told him that football would get him a college scholarship. It would get him girls. They said the newspaper would write about him. They wanted him on the team so badly because Gary was a giant compared to most of the kids playing football back then. This was in Peabody, Massachusetts, a Boston suburb near Salem, in the late 80s. Most high school players back then were 5'9", 5'10". Gary was 6'6", 200 pounds. And he was athletic. Played basketball on his high school team. Those coaches scolded him for his complete lack of aggression and for crying. What he really loved doing was art projects. Going to the arts and crafts store, reading. He kept an enormous stuffed animal collection in his room. Even in high school. He was also pretty depressed at the time. Gary's a comedian today, Gary Gulman. And on stage, when he tries to describe what he was like as a kid,
5: I talk about being Charlie Brown. I say, picture my childhood, Charlie Brown, if Snoopy had died. That was my childhood. I felt so sorry for him. I identified
6: Charlie Brown. Like, the whole point of his character is that he's sad and lonely.
5: Yeah.
6: But even that wasn't lonely enough. You have to kill off his dog.
5: Yes. Yes.
6: So when the Jetsons started telling him that they were going to make him into a star, he laughed it off. He liked the attention from the Jetsons, sure, but he did not consider this seriously at all. Football seemed brutal. Just nonstop, violent physical contact. He did not think he could cut it. Guys he knew who played football, they were so tough. Gary, on the other hand, he got picked on. He got bullied. He was bullied out of Little League. So football? No way. And then his junior year ended, and just a couple days into summer break, it was June, 6:30 in the morning, he got a phone call. Woke him up. It's the Twins.
5: They said, Gullman, this is the Jetsons. Meet us at the Universe Gym at 7:30. We are going to train the Gullman this summer and get the Gullman a scholarship and make the Gullman into a star. By the end of the summer, you will be 245 pounds and ripped like Arnold.
6: It was so weird and bold. And on the spur of the moment, he figures, what the hell? And he has this thought that you have sometimes as a kid. He thinks, these adults say I can do this. Maybe they're right.
5: They were so convincing. They were so convincing.
6: And then there was a part of you that thought, like, yes, magical man.
5: It was intoxicating.
6: It was.
5: Because they were so cool. And my entire life, my family was more of a don't get your hopes up type of attitude, a philosophy of things don't always work out the way you want them to. And so it was a very negative house. And I remember asking them, I said, you guys really think I'm going to play on this high school football team? I don't have that much experience. And they're answering, should I swear or just,
6: say what really happened?
5: Every single time I would ask them any kind of question, they'd say, yeah. And not everybody was using that expression back then. That was the first instance of somebody saying that to me instead of don't get your hopes up and we'll see. It was, yeah. And I was like, oh my gosh, these guys are so, so exciting and they believe in me.
6: So that summer, every morning, he works out with the Jetsons from 7:30 to 9:30. Then they take him to a diner and they buy him a big breakfast with eggs and other proteins. At night, sometimes they teach him running routes. Remember, Gary had never played football. And it was just like the Jetsons said.
5: It was incredible. It was like a Rocky montage. I was getting stronger and bigger, and they would say things. They had this thing, the Gullman is getting huge. The Gullman is getting huge.
6: And so by the end of the summer, how did you look?
5: Oh, I looked fantastic, man. I'd grown my hair long like them. And clothes started to look really cool on me. They were, as I was filling out, and they were right. I weighed 240 pounds. I could bench press 225 pounds. I ran a 4.8 40, which was very impressive to everybody. Everything about me had changed physically. I had built this really great costume.
6: Why do you say costume?
5: Because it covered up who I really was. I was still the same Gary who cried at movies.
6: So you have this man costume,
5: yeah,
6: that you're wearing, which,
5: yes,
6: is your new body.
5: Yes. I feel terrific.
6: And as it came time to start practices, you would think that he would be psyched to use this new body that he had created for the purpose it had been made for. Like, okay, he's Captain America, it's World War II, bring on the Nazis. But in fact, he was terrified of just getting hit, of the physical contact that's just built into football. And a week before practice, he talks to a friend and he says to the friend, he doesn't think he can do it. He doesn't think he can go through with it. Should he call the Jetsons and tell him he's thought it over? It's not for him.
5: I'll never forget what he said. He said, Gary, they will kill you. They spent their entire summer training you and feeding you. You can't. You have to go through with this.
6: So he did. He went through with it. But the problem was, as John Jetson put it, he was a daisy in a field of weeds, a lamb among conquerors. You can put a kid into a tough guy costume, but it doesn't always make him into a tough guy. And of course, adults are always trying to convince kids and inspire kids about who they can be. That's what good parents do. That's what good teachers do. But some kids, like Gary, just have trouble going along with the plan. They want to please the adults. They want to do what they're asked. But all the while, they genuinely wonder, can they actually become the person the adults are telling them to become? Is that them? Is that who they should be? And it's totally confusing for them. The adults in their lives seem to know what they're talking about. They're adults, for God's sake. They're supposed to know better. But the kids end up wondering in a really primal way, who am I? Well, from WBEZ Chicago, it's This American Life. I'm Ira Glass. Our show today in two acts. In the second act, adults make it so a woman can't even decide what is true about some of the most basic facts about her own history. And act one is going to be Gary's story, which we're calling Jersey Shore. That's going to happen after a quick break. Stay with us.
2: 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I'm John Stockwell. Good morning. It is great to have you here. Welcome to the Memorial Day weekend. Rain and wind today, high 64, clouds overnight, low 53. Showers likely tomorrow, high 76. And then mostly sunny Memorial Day, high all the way up to 81. Sunny and warmer on Tuesday, high 84. Right now, Ann Arbor 54, Ypsilanti is 55, and the time is 10:09.
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6: This American Life. Today's show is a rerun, Act One. So Gary Goldman went to his first football practice, and it was just as bad as he imagined it would be. Guys rushing him, smash into him on every play. It's totally painful. He's completely miserable, bruised. He was in this one play.
5: This guy hit me helmet to helmet, and it was so loud, like a gunshot, and everybody noticed it, and they called it a biz. And the way it got its name was they said, and the Jetsons told me this, they said the biz is the sound that it makes when you get hit in the head during a game, which is bzzz. And each week the guy who had the best hit on somebody else would get this t-shirt called the biz of the week t-shirt. And now we know that these things, these bizzes, they were concussions. But at the time, in 1988, the concussion protocol was pretty much, you good? You good? And that first time that I got bizzed, the Jetsons were so proud of me. They high-fived me and they patted my head. The gull man got bizzed, his first biz. I was laughing along with them, but I was like, I hope that never happens again.
6: So every day, Gary would show up at practice and hated it. Until, finally, they started to play real games. And these are just preseason scrimmages, but they're against other high schools. There's a crowd in the stands. That changed everything. From the very first time they put him in on offense.
5: They set up a play for me. It's this pass where they just throw it over the middle. They throw it up high. Nobody can reach as high as I can jump. I catch it. It takes a couple of guys to bring me down just because I'm big and I want to run away from contact. Like, there were fans and they were cheering. I will say that was exhilarating.
6: Coach is trying him out on defense. He barely knows what he's doing. And he sacks the other side's quarterback.
5: I had no technique.
6: Yeah.
5: But I was just so much bigger than this kid that he couldn't outrun me because he wasn't as fast as me and he wasn't as strong as me. So I was able to wrestle him to the ground.
6: Opening game of the real season, the coaches start him. This newbie player, he sacks the opposing quarterback right away. And on offense,
5: they threw me the ball three times. I caught every single one. I mean, that night I go to my first high school party. I'd never
6: really?
5: Gone to a high school party, and it was such a letdown because you see
10: High
5: school parties and movies, they're so exciting, and there's sex, and I just sat on a couch because I didn't drink, and it was an incredible letdown. But I was invited.
6: But
5: I was in. I was very excited.
6: That's what's important.
5: Yes.
6: You were there. You were there at the bad party.
5: Yeah.
6: You made it.
5: And then Sunday night, the night before school, a local newspaper reporter called me and interviewed me about this game. He said that I was the talk of the town, and it talked about how everybody knew the ball was coming to me and they couldn't stop me. And just like the Jetsons had said, there are going to be newspaper articles. There was a newspaper article in the Salem Evening News the next day that called me Mr. Raw Potential.
6: Wow.
5: Yeah.
6: And it did not last. The season opener, his first great game, was also his last great game. Opposing quarterbacks learned to stay away from the side of the line that Gary was on, so he wasn't sacking anyone anymore. And after this one time when Gary fumbled the ball on a big play at the goal line, suddenly he says they stopped sending him out for passes. So no more heroic catches, he wasn't making big plays, he was not living up to all that bright potential. And some dark part of his personality kicked in. Like maybe he was a waste after all. The man costume had fooled them for a while, but he was still the same person he'd always been. He started to dread practices and games.
5: I would throw up before every game on the sideline. I would throw up because I was overcome by nerves and anxiety. I started to feel really lousy about myself, and my grades suffered, and I just knew that I was starting to disappoint these guys. And they never said anything, to their credit. They never said, wow, we really had high hopes for you. It just, it sounds crazy. I still have nightmares about it.
6: His plan back then was make it through the season, one game a week, never play again.
5: And in the middle of this, a college football coach came into our locker room and introduced himself to me at my locker. And that was sort of a what the hell is going on here?
6: Introduced himself to you, you mean?
5: Yeah.
6: And said what?
5: He said, you had a great game, which I hadn't, and I am an assistant at Dartmouth College, and we'd love for you to take a visit to Dartmouth.
6: Okay, here's the thing that Gary didn't know or understand at the time. As disheartened as he was, his coaches did not think he was having a bad season. Sure, they weren't sending him out for passes, but the main reason for that, John Jetson told me on the phone, wasn't the fumble that Gary had made, like Gary obsessed over. It was that the quarterback couldn't throw reliable passes. Their team wasn't that good that year. The Jetsons still saw Gary as a diamond in the rough. Gary was doing everything they asked, ran his plays well, was more reliable than most of the team. And so, the coaches did what they did with any player with a ton of potential. They took video of Gary's best game, that great first game, made a bunch of copies, and sent it around to colleges. And after seeing that video, a parade of recruiters showed up at Gary's school. He'd get called out of class to meet them. He was approached by Harvard, Holy Cross, UMass, University of New Hampshire, University of Maine, and some top Division I-A schools, Syracuse and Boston College, his favorite, who'd recently won the Cotton Bowl.
5: I mean, they were big-time football, and they had Heisman Trophy winner Doug Flutie. He was the hero to everybody in my neighborhood.
6: And what do you remember of, like, them recruiting you?
5: I remember this man who I had seen on TV because he had recruited Doug Flutie, and he was a New England celebrity. His name was Jack Bicknell. I'll never forget it because he had an office at Boston College, and it overlooked the stadium. And he had a Heisman Trophy, and he said, "Son," I always loved being called son, and I would just melt. It's like an arm around the shoulder. I don't know what it is about that word. He said, "Son, I'm going to go ahead and offer you," which meant a scholarship. I'm going to offer you. And he said something to the effect of, "You're 17 years old," or maybe I was 18. He said, "You have an NFL body." And I remember thinking, wow, I've really fooled another one. And part of me was saying I was afraid this was going to happen because I'm going to have to take the scholarship and I know I'm going to be in over my head. And then the other side of it was, this is so exciting and somebody believes in me. And
6: did part of you feel like, oh my God, I'm going to be playing for this incredible coach. Whatever problems I had in high school, this guy is the guy. He's a genius. He's going to fix whatever problem I had. I'm going to be a star.
5: Yeah.
6: So he takes a scholarship. He says he has no idea how he would have paid for college without a football scholarship. He works out all summer, and by the time he gets to training camp, he was bigger than ever. 260 pounds. His speed and strength, one of the best on the team. But it's clear right away.
5: I just felt so small. I mean, these guys really were supermen. Their aggressiveness, their strength, it wasn't the same sport. And it was quite clear early on to the other players that I wasn't like them. I didn't talk like...
6: Oh, is that true?
5: Yeah. And I could be pushed around, and I could be bullied. There were guys who were going to go on to the NFL. There was one player who played for the Vikings, and I remember one time I was lollygagging on a play, and he hit me and bizzed me, and he said to me afterwards, and he was his nickname on the team was the Maniac, which you really have to do something impressive to get a nickname like that amongst these lunatics. He said to me, he said, you can't just stand there like that. I could have killed you. In the nicest way possible, he said that he had let up, even though he had hit me harder than I'd ever been hit in my life.
6: Gary went into a full-blown depressive crisis. Not eating when he should have been eating like a horse. Sleeping all the time. Crying.
5: The prevailing thing going on in my head is I want to kill myself. I'm worthless. I'm useless. Everybody hates me.
6: Did you have this feeling of like, oh, well, I'm actually like as strong as any of these guys. Like you're stronger than most of them. You're faster than most of them. I should be as good. Did you have a feeling of like, well, if I just psych myself up in the right way, I'm going to be able to do this?
5: Well, I just knew. I knew who I was. And the problem is I know who I am and I hate him. I hate him. He's so weak and he disappoints and he lets down. And I just wanted to go back to the room and sleep and cry. Yeah.
6: Did you have your stuffed animals with you?
5: No, but I had brought my blankie. Like I grew up with a blankie that was in my crib and I could never sleep without it. But it was like this thing that I was so ashamed of and never spoke about really to anybody because I thought that if anybody ever found that out, they would just feel like this guy's insane and also a woman.
6: Did you have a roommate?
5: I had a roommate, yeah.
6: That you had to hide the blankie from?
5: Yeah, yeah.
6: And you would call it the blankie, not the blanket.
5: No, I referred to him. I called him Blanky.
6: And whatever happened to it?
5: Oh, I still have it. It's on my pillow right now in Harlem. Yeah.
6: Wait, seriously?
5: Yeah.
6: Wait, how old are you?
5: I'm 48.
6: Do you need it?
5: No, but I love it. It's there with the pillow. I put it in my computer bag so I can carry it on planes when I travel.
6: And is it a comfort?
5: Yeah, it's a comfort. It helps me sleep. I don't know how common it is, and the fact that you keep asking me questions about it makes me think it's really odd.
6: I'm not trying to blankie shame you. I'm not. Anyway, back in college. First time Gary goes home for the weekend, he stays in his room, cries and sleeps, and won't talk to anybody. And his brother suggests he find a therapist. The football team actually has counseling services set up for anybody who needs it, and when he gets back to school, Gary meets with the therapist. We asked him a lot of questions.
5: And he said, point blank, he said, why don't you just quit the football team? And I, like, that was ludicrous to me. And the way I would explain it now is, you have to understand, my entire identity is wrapped up in this. And if I quit, I will be proving the voice in my head that keeps telling me I'm weak and soft and worthless, right?
6: So he made it through the season. The doctor prescribed him antidepressants. And the sadness and ruminations lifted. And in the spring, Gary's therapist asked, what are you going to do about football for next year? And Gary was like, I'll continue till I graduate.
5: And he said, listen, I never give advice. It's not my place to give advice, but I'm going to give you some advice. You need to quit the football team. I said, if I quit the football team. I don't get to wear the uniform. I don't get to wear that jacket that gets me special treatment in the cafeteria and makes me interesting to the other students and the professors. I said, if I'm not a football player, then who am I? And he said, and I'll never forget it, the best answer. He said, you'll be a man. But he didn't mean it, you'll be masculine, you'll be macho. He meant, you'll be an adult.
4: Gary quit the team. He did keep the scholarship. The counselor went to bat for him and convinced the school to let him keep it for 4 years. And that same year, the year he quit football, Gary took the first real steps towards a different vision of who he'd be as an adult. A vision that was not handed to him by any of the grown-ups in his life. Not his coaches, or his parents, or his teachers. It was something he invented for himself. That's the year he started writing jokes.
5: Do you know that I listen to your show and I've heard people reveal things about themselves that I wouldn't reveal?
6: Yeah.
5: And I would never thought that the blankie would be one of those things. That there could be somebody being like, oh, I'd never tell anybody about a blankie. I could care less that everybody knows now.
6: No. And you say that, I feel like I don't want to make you feel weird about it.
5: No, I think it's healthy. But you love Charlie Brown. Who was the wisest character on the Peanuts cartoons?
6: Linus.
5: Yeah. And he had a blankie.
6: He was 5.
5: He wasn't 5.
6: All right, he's 8 or whatever he's supposed to be.
5: No, you're right. He was old enough to have.
6: He's a child.
5: No, he is a child.
6: Yeah.
4: Gary Goldman, he tells the story of his football years and lots of other stories in his book Misfit, Growing Up Awkward in the 80s. To find out when he's coming to a town near you or to see him on video, go to GaryGoldman.com. Coming up, a 17-year-old tries to understand a moment that shaped her whole life. Fortunately for her, there's video. Unfortunately for her, it's more complicated than that. That's in a minute from Chicago Public Radio when our program continues.
2: 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At 1 o'clock, from Memphis to Motown with Wendy Wright. Then 4 o'clock, the Roots Music Project with Jeremy Baldwin. If you're out traveling today, most MDOT work has been paused through the Memorial Day weekend and no major incidents to report now in Washtenaw County. Rainy and wind today with a high of 64, clouds overnight, low 53, rain tomorrow, high 76. Right now, Ann Arbor 54, Ypsilanti is 55 at 1026.
4: This American Life, Myra Glass. Today's program, here's looking at you, kid. Stories of adults telling kids what they should think of themselves. And kids trying to make sense of what they're told. Today's show is a rerun. We've arrived at Act 2 of our program. Act 2, Grown-Ups Know Things. That act title is actually a line from Lord of the Flies. Piggy says it, that grown-ups have a cup of tea and talk things through and then everything is all right. That's how grown-ups do it. It's hopeful and, of course, you know, wrong-headed. So often things don't work out that well here in the adult world. But in the story, it's this moment where a bunch of the boys chime in with their desire that they could turn to adults. And in this next act, a girl turns to an adult with that same kind of hope that the adult will set things right. But over time, the adults that she turns to simply do not agree about some very fundamental things about her. Eleanor Gordon Smith reported this story for a book she wrote.
10: I got interested in uncertainty years ago. There's a kind of uncertainty that we all live with. Where you don't know the answer, and it's not a big deal. Like what time the bus is coming, who left the front door open, or where that pen went. But I wanted to know about the opposite. High stakes uncertainty. where the facts aren't decisive and it hurts to not know what to think, where there are big consequences, it affects your whole life. I wanted to know, is it possible to just sit in that kind of foundational doubt? Or do you just have to flip a coin and pick something, anything to believe? Which is how I got interested in Nicole Klumper. She's 40 now, but this starts when she was 16, and she just couldn't catch a break. She was in foster care after her dad, who had sole custody of her for most of her life, had a stroke and died. She'd bounced around between friends' houses, but wound up in a group home.
11: I just felt very adrift in the world and unanchored, having lost my father, my best friend. I was so alone, and I was reaching out for something to feel connected to.
10: She started really wanting to know about her mom. She lived nearby, just a couple hours' drive. But they hadn't seen each other in more than 10 years. The custody court hadn't even allowed visits. And Nicole didn't know why. A quick warning, what I'm about to go into mentions different kinds of abuse. Nicole had a foggy thought that her mom might have done something bad to her as a kid. She remembered saying something to someone when she was young about her mom burning her feet on a stove, and remembered something about a sexual abuse allegation. But could that be right? Surely she'd remember those things actually happening. But she didn't. What if her dad had just made her say those things about her mom? It had been a really ugly custody battle. Each parent said all kinds of things about the other. What if her dad wanted custody so bad he invented all these awful stories? There was so much about her mom that Nicole didn't know. So she arranged to meet her mom in person. They did. They started seeing each other more regularly. But it always felt off. Once, she remembers sitting next to her mom at dinner and putting her head down on the table in front of her.
11: She rubbed my back, and it was very, very uncomfortable, and I had a pretty strong reaction to it.
10: Nicole says they didn't talk about any abuse. And then, in the middle of that doubt, a piece of evidence seemed to fall from the sky, and with it, the promise of knowing what had happened in the custody dispute. Dr. Dave Corwin phoned Nicole. He was the child psychiatrist in the custody battle that had split Nicole off from her mom, and he had videotapes of interviews he'd done with her when she was a very young girl. It had been his job to investigate the abuse allegations. He'd had a question. He was speaking at a conference. Would it be okay if he showed those people the tapes? Nicole remembered Corwin. She remembered that he'd been nice to her as a kid. She said, yeah, he could use them. But could she see those tapes too? He agreed and recorded their meeting.
12: I don't know the effect because it's never been done to my knowledge. This will have on you, okay?
11: So I'm sitting across from Dr. Corwin, and there's a video camera. I'm getting ready to watch the tapes of myself at 5 years old. And he went through a very lengthy, informed consent.
12: At this stage, you're 17 years old. What I'm doing is I'm doing this informed consent directly with you. I'm saying, here's the issues as I understand them, and then it's up to you, okay?
11: Finally, we got to the point where he was going to shut off the video camera so that I could watch my five-year-old self. And he asked me, you know, what do you recall?
12: Why don't we start with, if you could just tell me what you can recall of that time?
11: I think I described one of the offices that he did one of the interviews in, and a striped sweatshirt that I was wearing at the time.
13: Wearing a sweatshirt. That was striped this way. Okay, that's, I don't know why when I think of these interviews, that's the first thing I think of.
10: 17-year-old Nicole says she can't remember whether her mom really did hurt her.
13: I told you, I guess, I told the court that my mom burned my feet on a stove. And I still don't remember if that's in fact how I was burned. Really, that's the most serious accusation against her that I remember. That's what I'm having a problem remembering. Mm-hmm. I've come here trying not to determine already that she's done it or that she's guilty. And I've come here trying not to say, well, she's innocent, she didn't do anything, and I refuse to believe she's done anything. I'm here to, I really want to know.
10: And then Corwin brings up the allegation of sex abuse.
11: David Corwin literally asks me, do you remember any allegations of sexual abuse?
12: Concerns about possible sexual abuse.
13: No.
11: And my initial reaction is actually no.
13: I mean, I remember that was part of the accusation.
11: And then he starts to speak and I say, wait, hold on a second.
12: Don't remember any.
13: Yeah, I do.
10: 17-year-old Nicole's whole demeanor changes at this moment. It's instant and kind of strange to watch. She becomes completely still, and she's staring into middle distance.
12: What do you remember?
13: Oh my gosh, that's really, really weird. I accused her of, when she was bathing me or whatever, hurting me.
11: And that's when I started to recount some details of a memory that came back to me.
12: As you're saying that to me, is that you remember having said those things or you remember having experienced those things?
13: I remember it happening, that she hurt me.
12: Hurt you? How?
13: She hurt me. She...
12: There's tissues right to you right away.
13: But see, I don't know if it was an intentional hurt. She was bathing me. And I only remember one instance. And she hurt me. She put her fingers too far where she shouldn't have. And she hurt me. That's the first time I've remembered that since saying that when I was 6 years old. But I remember.
12: I remember being...
13: Beyond, yeah, I remember it happening.
12: Okay.
11: It was like... like a movie set, like where the walls, there's no roof. Like I was sitting up on the walls, looking down into a bathroom, and my biological mother bathing, you know, younger me, and she touches me inappropriately, and that's where the memory stops.
10: So it's like you're watching it from outside of yourself, from above.
11: Yes. But I could feel the pain, though. And I remember saying that it's like I took a snapshot of the pain.
13: Seconds long, a picture of the pain and what was inflicting the pain.
11: It was my biological mother.
10: Even before she saw the tapes, Nicole at 17 felt she'd got the certainty she wanted. She remembered her mother actually hurting her. She watched the videos of herself as a small girl anyway. Corwin shut off the recorder while she did. And this remarkable thing happened. Nicole saw herself as a young girl, describing the very same abuse, almost verbatim. I've seen the videos. It's the 80s. A very small Nicole is in pigtails and white stockings. Corwin's in a big plaid shirt and shaggy hair. And he asks right away about Nicole's mum.
5: What's she like?
14: Mean.
5: Why is she mean?
14: Hurts me.
5: How does she hurt you?
14: Like sticks her finger at my vagina, about up to there on my finger.
5: Mm-hmm. When did she do that?
14: All the time when she gives me a bath.
5: Uh-huh. What did you say to her when she did that to you?
14: I said, don't do that. I said, ouch. Uh-huh.
10: She says her mom burned her feet over a hot stove. Nothing. Corwin tries to figure out if Nicole knows the difference between what's real and what's make-believe. He asks her to separate things like President Reagan, real, which she knows, from things like Superman, make-believe, which she also knows. He gets her to swear on her oath as a brownie that what she said about her mother is real. She does. She holds three little fingers up in the brownie salute.
14: On my honor, I will try to serve God in my country.
10: There are other concerning details about Nicole's mum. Once, she had dropped Nicole off to see Dr. Corwin for one of their recorded sessions. And Nicole, who seemed happy to be recorded and speak clearly into the microphone when her dad dropped her off, is suddenly concerned that the microphone would broadcast what she's saying into the waiting room where her mom sits.
14: Does that talk out to the waiting room?
15: No, it doesn't. They can't hear us, okay? They can't hear us out there, and you're safe here. okay? And I'm not going to, after we get done talking, I'm not going to tell them what you tell me. Okay? It's just between you and I right now. Okay?
10: Okay, she whispers, before going on to talk about being burned and touched in the bath. In another interview, Nicole says her mother's told her to lie.
14: When's my dad gonna be back?
15: I don't know.
14: He's in court.
15: I guess. What's he in court about?
14: My mother.
15: And what about your mother? Do you know?
14: That she threatened me.
15: That she what?
14: Threatened me.
15: Threatened you? How's that?
14: Threatened me that if I didn't watch the CPS, that she would do something bad to me.
10: She's talking about CPS, Child Protective Services.
15: If you didn't do what?
14: Lie to the CPS man.
15: That she would do something bad?
14: To me.
15: Well, when did she say that?
10: So that's the video of 6-year-old Nicole. Corwin then asks 17-year-old Nicole how she's feeling about what she just saw. She says there are some questions that might never be answered. But her biggest question, about why she didn't grow up with her mom, that had an answer. She was sure her mom had abused her.
13: But I do have an explanation in my mind, and I can now realize that it's not my fault. You know, and I can put that chapter behind me and I can go on. And yeah, I think it's a very healthy thing to not...
10: For Nicole, the tapes and her memory proved what had happened to her as a kid. It was a relief. She'd been worried that she was going to learn that her dad really did coach her to lie about her mum. Now she could put that aside. She could remember him the way she always had, as her best friend and a good dad. But then Corwin published a case study about Nicole. He didn't use her name, he called her Jane Doe. But Corwin's case study became part of a huge dispute that was fracturing psychology in the 90s. It was called the Memory Wars, and the argument was about whether repressed memories, adults suddenly remembering trauma, were real. Some scientists believed repressed memories were possible, others said no way. Nicole's videotapes and Corwin's article were co-opted by the side that thought repressed memories were real. They thought Nicole's case proved it. Corwin hadn't seen this coming. I've spoken to him. He says he wasn't on either side. Dr. Elizabeth Loftus read Corwin's article with one eyebrow firmly raised. She was a psychology professor at the University of Washington, and a big deal. It was her experiments that proved memories are malleable. And she was a star witness in high-profile court cases where she argued that eyewitness recollections aren't reliable. So when the memory wars began, she knew which side she was on. She thought repressed memories were almost never real. She wrote a doorstop of a book called The Myth of Repressed Memory. And when she read the Jane Doe case, she was alarmed.
16: I knew that people were using this case as the new proof of repressed memory. It was being discussed academically. It was being introduced into court cases to prove that repressed memory is real and has been proven. It was being used against people whom I thought were innocent because they were on trial in their cases. And so we had to get to the bottom of it.
10: Part of her suspicion was the message, and part was the messenger. She'd seen Corwin testify in court on another case. A patient accused their therapist of abuse. And she didn't find him persuasive there either.
16: I already had a suspicion about Corwin and his judgment. I think going into this situation because of the work I had seen him do on this other case and how he had pretty much, you know, helped to ruin the life of this poor female psychiatrist who was the accused person in this other case.
17: You're saying that the female psychiatrist was accused of abuse?
16: Yes, by I think a former patient.
17: And Corwin was saying that that had happened.
16: In so many words, yes, he was an expert for the accuser.
10: Loftus decided to investigate the Jane Doe case. She wanted to know whether the abuse had really happened. But to do that, she needed to know the real name of that little girl. Rather than ask Corwin, which would be normal for a researcher looking into someone else's study, she decided to dig around on her own. Loftus knew where to start.
16: clues in the tapes. At some point in the tape, he called her Nicole. And I just made a little mental note. Her name is Nicole. He said something like, and when you were living in Fresno. And I thought, it has something to do with Fresno. That kind of thing.
10: She contacted a private investigator to run down some tips. She searched death records for Nicole's father. She found dozens of matches. And she started narrowing them down, closing in on the real Jane Doe. Nicole, meanwhile, was thinking very little about her time as Jane Doe. She left foster care and was making her own life as an adult. She joined the Navy. She was learning to fly military helicopters. And she decided to become a psychologist. She says because she wanted to be like Corwin. She felt safe when she was talking to him as a kid. Like she was being listened to. She wanted to make other people feel that way. She started acing her psychology classes at night while she trained as a pilot during the day. A couple years into her military service, stationed in Hawaii, she got an odd phone call from a close family friend.
11: Said, hey, there's something going on. There's a private investigator looking for you.
10: What did you think?
11: Oh my gosh. Why on earth? What on earth? What is happening now? And I knew within moments of hearing the words private investigator that this had something to do with Dave's journal article.
10: It was the only thing she'd ever been part of that might be interesting to an investigator. She called Corwin, who learned Loftus was behind it. Loftus interviewed Nicole's foster mom, former stepmom, family friends who knew her growing up. She'd even interviewed Nicole's biological mom and said she might have been wrongly accused. Nicole, hearing about Loftus, was like, absolutely not. Why did you want her to stop?
11: I felt intruded upon. I felt violated, very vulnerable, very exposed. And I understand that that probably sounds weird, given that I had already given Dave my consent to publish a story about intimate details of my life. But there's a very, very big difference between someone asking you to investigate parts of your life and someone doing so without your knowledge or permission. I did exchange emails with her, and I asked her to stop what she was doing.
10: And what did she say?
11: In so many words, no.
10: Did she ask you any direct questions while she was looking into the case?
11: No.
10: Did that strike you as kind of odd?
11: It struck me as kind of infuriating.
10: Nicole complained to Loftus's university, who told her to stop investigating the Jane Doe case.
16: And they came and seized my files. I mean, I couldn't believe this was happening. When can the administrators come to your office and just take your files?
10: Loftus was eventually cleared, and she published her findings on Jane Doe. She argued that the abuse might never have happened. Of course, this was the opposite of what Nicole had believed and clung to since she was 17. Loftus printed 8 pages worth of doubts in a magazine and called the article Who Abused Jane Doe? When Nicole heard the article was on stand, she took a friend from her military base and drove 50 miles to Barnes & Noble, where they stood side by side reading it.
11: It was so hurtful. It was so ridiculous to me that someone basically interviewed everyone in my life who had known me when I was a child, except me, and then went ahead and patchworked together this story that just so happened to completely support her hypothesis. How dare she? She just had no right. She just had no right to do what she did.
16: Whose story is that?

0: only tell the story one way and only let people tell it who believe me uncritically. What about the other people in the story? I thought I was investigating an accusation against a possibly innocent person.
1: It doesn't seem to me like what she was upset by was that there was another way of telling the story. I think what she found upsetting was that you found out who she was and looked into her life without asking her or without thinking about her.
0: Well, don't you think that's what journalists do all the time?
1: Usually when you write a story about someone, you contact them or you ask them what they think of the things that you've found out.
0: There were times when I would have liked to have talked to her. I think I even wrote up some questions that I might want to ask her. But in the end, we decided that it was just too risky.
1: Risky how?
0: I just remember there were going to be conditions, and it just made us nervous. And so we decided we would just publish what we had found out through many, many other sources. And leave it at that. And that's what we did.
2: Nicole sued with the help of a lawyer who took her case for free. They went after Loftus and everyone who'd helped write the article for 21 complaints from defamation to invasion of privacy. But even though she was angry with Loftus, Nicole read her article over and over again until something happened that she wasn't expecting. She found herself agreeing with Loftus a little.
3: It planted a seed of doubt. It did, yes.
2: What was that like to feel like there's this thing that you've been so certain of for so long that you felt like you had resolution of with Dr. Corwin and seeing those tapes, and then to have it be the subject of doubt again? What did that do to you?
3: It made me feel very small. It made me feel very insignificant, as though my opinion on the events of my own life were the least important.
2: Nicole started changing her mind back and forth, over and over. Some days she thought she'd been abused. Other days, she thought she'd lied about it. I have to say, as someone who spent months looking into Loftus's article, it is really hard to work out the responsible thing to think. When I first read it, I remember thinking, game over. There's no way Nicole's mom abused her. But as I looked into each claim Loftus made, what had seemed like a 9 on the convincingness scale turned out to be more like a 4. Like, Loftus found a report from another psychologist who'd interviewed young Nicole, who said she sounded mechanical and rehearsed when she talked about abuse. Loftus told me that was the evidence that impressed her most. But I don't know. He says, quote, Nicole has told her story numerous times to a number of different people, and she now sounds mechanical. He could mean Nicole's lying, or he could just mean she's been asked to tell it too many times. And Loftus interviewed Nicole's stepmom, a woman who'd been there for the custody battle. She told Loftus that she and Nicole's dad had tried to win custody with what she called the sexual angle. Loftus heard that as sinister. But did she accidentally reveal that she'd had an agenda? Or did she just use sexual angle as an unfortunate shorthand, like saying, we won custody with the abuse thing? And take the burns. Loftus found out that Nicole has a fungal condition that makes skin peel like a healing burn. But there are photos of young Nicole's feet with big blisters. Could they be explained by a fungus? It genuinely torments me. I still don't know what to think. Every piece of evidence seems to pinball back and forth like this. I went mad trying to find out the answer. I thought if I read enough court documents, I'd finally find the one thing that no one else had, the thing that would give me certainty either way. Of course, I didn't. And Nicole didn't either. She sat every day in the suspended animation of not knowing, caught between two really distressing ways of seeing her past. In one, her mother abused her. In the other, her father manipulated her into lying, And because

0: Because she lied, her innocent mother was cut out of her life and wrongly accused of abusing her child.
1: It just created this back and forth that I continue to live with today. It did happen, it didn't happen. Some days I fall somewhere in between.
0: How disorienting was it to feel like you had the truth and then you lost it?
1: Disorienting is a good word, but I don't think it fully captures. It goes to my identity. It really goes to the heart of who I am and who I thought I was and who I think I am. The most important, the key memory on which I rebuilt and then rebuilt again my identity has now been called into question. It's just frustrating multiplied by a million. It's just so, so frustrating. There is an intangible to be gained from the process of transition from being a victim to becoming a survivor. And in my case, now all of a sudden, am I neither? I don't know. Am I either? I don't know.
0: Nicole's lawsuit against Elizabeth Loftus dragged on and on over 5 years, all the way up to the California Supreme Court. In the end, Nicole lost. The First Amendment protected Loftus as a journalist. And Nicole had to pay legal fees, nearly $250,000, which she could not afford. The court garnished her military wages. She quit the Navy, lost two houses, and her car was repossessed over all this. She filed for bankruptcy. These days, instead of being stuck between believing she was abused and believing that she wasn't, Nicole's found a third option. She tries to care a little less. She can't dial down the uncertainty, so she tries to dial down the stakes.
1: I'm never going to know. I'm never going to know. And even after all these years, I think I still thought that at some point I would come to a solid decision. Yes or no. And really, really, I'm never going to know. And that just has to be okay.
0: There's so much that Nicole can't be certain of. So she hammered out a certainty about herself. She found a way forward. She became a pilot. She got two master's degrees and a PhD in psychology. She's now a therapist, like she's wanted since she was six. And she's never cut her mom out of her life. Nicole's mom has always said that she never abused Nicole. She maintains that today. And she says she didn't tell Nicole to lie to Child Protective Services. Her mom's in her 70s. They live in the same state. It's not an easy relationship.
1: There's a possibility that I ruined my biological mother's life. There's a tremendous amount of guilt associated with that. We're relatively close for a period of time. And then things sort of fall apart again, just as they have.
0: When was the last time that you spoke?
1: 5 months ago.
0: And what was that like?
1: It's still awkward. It's still very pressured, if you will. She still wants very much for me to believe that she never did anything to me, and I still don't know.
0: Do you ever talk about it?
1: No.
0: Is she able to accept that you might just not know?
1: No, I think she really wants me to believe that she didn't.
0: Do you think you could? Do you think there's anything that could change your mind?
1: No. The waters are so muddy now, there's no... I'll never know, one way or the other.
0: Nicole is no more certain about what happened today than she was when she was 16. She never flipped a coin and picked something to believe. But she landed on a certainty about what to do, but doesn't rest on what to believe. It doesn't matter what the evidence says. She wants her mum.
2: Eleanor Gordon Smith, teaches ethics at the University of Southern California. A version of this story is in her book, Stop Being Reasonable, How We Really Change Our Minds.

0: Well, the program was produced today by Neil Drumming and Emmanuel Berry. Special thanks today to John and Joe Taché, a.k.a. The Jetsons, Amy Bertain, Michelle Johnson, and Keith Woods. 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Thanks, as always, to our show's co-founder, Mr. Tori Malatia. You know, he is so excited about the superhero he created. This guy who gets bit by a radioactive seagull, patrols the beaches, saving lives. Tori swears it's super popular.
1: The Gull Man is getting huge. The Gull Man is getting huge.
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0: time. In just a minute, Bill shakes his moneymaker in our listener limerick challenge. 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
1: 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This day in history, on May 23rd, South Carolina became the 8th state to ratify the U.S. Constitution. In 1934, notorious outlaws Bonnie and Clyde were killed by police in an ambush in Louisiana. And May 23rd, 1984, the blockbuster film Indiana Jones and the Temple of Doom premiered in theaters. Checking area freeways in Washtenaw County. Nothing major to report. Rainy and windy today with a high of 64. Clouds overnight with a low of 53. Right now, Ann Arbor 54. Ypsilanti is 54. The time is 11:38.
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7: 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From NPR and WBEZ Chicago, this is Wait, Wait, Don't Tell Me, the NPR News Quiz. I'm Bill Curtis. We are playing this week with Luke Burbank, Paula Poundstone, and Nagin Farsad. And here again is your host at the Studebaker Theater in Chicago, Illinois, Peter Sagal.
0: Thank you. Thanks, everybody. In just a minute, Bill serenades you one last time with some topical yet beautiful poems in our Listener Limerick Challenge. If you'd like to play, give us a call at 1-888-WAIT-WAIT. That's 1-888-924-8924. Right now, panel, some more questions for you from the week's news. Nagin, according to the Wall Street Journal, to get their kids more time on standardized tests, parents are sometimes claiming those kids are suffering from what?
8: Their kids suffer from, like, not wanting to do it.
0: No. I'll give you a hint. It doesn't stand for I be smart.
8: Ooh. Wait.
9: Oh.
8: Wow. Their kids suffer from International Baccalaureate Syndrome?
9: So close. So damn close.
8: Yeah, I don't remember. Wait, yeah, but pooping and stuff.
0: Yes, pooping and stuff.
9: Pooping and stuff. That would be PAS.
0: Slightly more scientifically, IBS, irritable bowel syndrome. Parents across the country are apparently falsely claiming that their kids have irritable bowel syndrome just so that their kids can have unlimited bathroom breaks during the SAT test. Kids with IBS and similar issues, of course, they're allowed extra time, so many parents have never been more furious to have children without any neurological or medical problems.
8: Why doesn't the SAT, like, testing service just provide diapers?
0: Yeah.
8: You know
0: sure,
8: what I mean?
0: That'll show them.
8: Yeah.
0: So basically what's happening is, like, some parents are accusing other parents of having their kids fake this so they can get that extra edge of constantly being able to take extra time.
8: Wow.
0: And it is true, they've done studies of, like eruptions, if you will, of IBS among young people, and they're sort of centered in wealthy neighborhoods.
10: Wow.
0: Really? So there you go.
9: That's because beans are better for you.
0: No, yeah. This is... As a person who did poorly on the SAT, I can tell you that I would not have traded my low SAT score for my fellow Nathan Hale High School seniors thinking that I was about to absolutely destroy my pants.
8: There's probably like a lesser, there must be like a lesser thing that's I'm sorry, I need more time, I have bunions. Yeah. You know what I mean? Something.
0: Yeah. I got extra time for my SAT by telling them I had bone spurs.

0: Gasoline. Right. On Wednesday, the U.S. indicted former Cuban President Blank on murder charges.
1: Castro.
0: Right. This week, Iran's leader said that country's enriched Blank must stay within its borders.
1: Uranium.
0: Right. On Wednesday, space company Blank announced plans to go public.
1: SpaceX.
0: Right. This week, a politician in the U.K. who declined interviews due to what he said was an important prior commitment was seen minutes later blanking.
1: Feasting on beans.
0: No, drinking beers at a pub. After she was found not guilty of tax evasion, a court ruled that Spain's tax authority must pay pop star Blank $64 million.
1: Shakira?
0: Right. On Monday, auditions for Who Will Replace Daniel Craig as the next Blank began.
1: Bond.
0: Right. This week, the Washington Post profiled an airport detection dog who recently sniffed out two duffel bags filled with Blank.
1: Illegal food.
0: Yes, I'm going to give it to you. 100 pork sandwiches. Merla the Beagle sniffed out the sandwiches at the Minneapolis-St. Paul International Airport, where someone was illegally transporting those sandwiches from Thailand. Officers celebrated this dog for his remarkable achievement, rightly so, because of this one thing that really proves a dog is an elite law enforcement canine. It's immediately detected when someone is holding a meat sandwich.
1: He should be allowed to eat whatever he catches.
0: Yeah, I think so. That's
1: the
0: true.
1: People with.
0: Yeah. Bill, did Luke do well enough to win?
2: Wow. He got 7 right, 14 more points, 18 wins this week.
0: Congratulations.
1: Thank you. You can hear the enthusiasm
0: really
1: in that
0: can.
1: Result.
0: In just a minute, we're going to ask our panelists to predict, now that Bill is retiring from our show, what will he do next? 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And BritBox, taking viewers to worlds of drama, romance, and scandal with new original period dramas featuring the other Bennett sister from the world of Jane Austen. 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Wait, Wait, Don't Tell Me is a production of NPR and WBEZ Chicago in association with Urgent Haircut Productions. Hey, Doug, what are you doing here? Berman, benevolent overlord. Philip Goedeker writes our limericks. Our public address announcer is Paul Friedman. Our ops manager is Jasira Vardak. Thanks to the staff and crew always at the Studebaker Theater. B.J. Lederman composed our theme. Our program is produced by Jennifer Mills, Miles Dornbos, and Lillian King. Special thanks to Blythe Robertson and Monica Hickey. Peter Gwynn is our tomato. Emma Choi is our vibe curator. Technical direction from Lorna White. Our CFO is Colin Miller. Our production manager is Robert Newhouse. Our senior producer is Ian Chillog. And the executive producer of Wait, Wait, Don't Tell Me, that's Mike Danforth. And now, for 12 remarkable years, Bill Curtis has performed with us and he has traveled with us. Hang on. He has traveled with us from Seattle to Florida. He has stood on stages in places like Red Rocks and Carnegie Hall and Tanglewood. And he has said the most ridiculous things in that most serious of voices. And he has often said how lucky he feels to have done all that with us. But Bill, for once, you're wrong. We are the lucky ones, the producers and engineers and managers of our show and the panelists and, of course, me, because we got to spend 12 years doing that with you. So, let's, in fact, give it up for our legendary anchorman and our dear friend, Mr. Bill Curtis, one more time.
2: Wow.
0: Wow. So, panel, what will Bill Curtis do next? Nagin Farsad.
3: He's tired of being objectified for his voice, so he's going to be a male bikini model so he can finally be objectified for his body.
2: Yeah, I'll do it.
0: Luke Burbank.
1: Whatever the f*** he wants.
0: And Paula Poundstone.
4: Bill will be applying for the weaponization reparations from the $1.7 billion.
2: And if I do any of that, we're going to ask you about it and wait, don't tell me.
1: So thanks to Nagin Farsad, Paula Poundstone, and Luke Burbank. Thanks to our fabulous audience who were here for the show at the Studebaker Theater in downtown Chicago. Thanks to you for listening in wherever you may be. I'm Peter Sagal, and Bill, in the end, the only way you know something is absolutely true is if you say it. So, would you please do the honors?
2: This is NPR.
5: And this is your community NPR station, 89.1 WEMU. I'm John Stockwell. Good morning, at least for another couple of minutes. So coming up today at the top of the hour, it's travel with Rick Steve. Rick is going to be in California. Then at 1 o'clock, our great local music programming begins. It's from Memphis to Motown with Wendy Wright. And then at 4 o'clock continues the Roots Music Project with Jeremy Baldwin. New music from Jim Lauderdale. That's going to be a good one. You do not want to miss it. Checking area freeways in Washtenaw County. Right now, no major accidents to report, and most of the construction has been paused through the Memorial Day. Rain and wind today, high 64. Clouds overnight, low 53. Showers likely tomorrow, high 76. Mostly sunny Memorial Day, high 81. Right now, Ann Arbor 54, Ypsilanti 54, and Whitmore Lake is 54 at 11:59.
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11: If you go to a rodeo, you won't forget it. You may not love it. You may have some strange memories of it or something, but you won't forget it.
9: We'll look at the world of rodeo cowboys and the legends of the classic saddle bronc competition, just like you see pictured on the Wyoming license plate. And what do you think of when you see a bald eagle soar across the sky?
12: 10, 15 years ago, we didn't see very many bald eagles, but now we're seeing them all the time. The population have rebounded.
9: Hear what a remarkable journey the species has taken. It's just ahead on Travel with Rick Steves. Come along.
13: Live from NPR News in Washington, I'm Nora Rahm. France has banned Israel's Minister of National Security from its territory in the latest reaction to the alleged Israeli mistreatment of pro-Palestinian activists who tried to deliver humanitarian aid to Gaza. NPR's Jane Arraf has details.
14: The minister, Itamar Ben-Gavir, posted a video of himself taunting activists on the Gaza-bound flotilla seized by Israel in international waters. The flotilla organizers later said that 40 of those on board, some of them European, had suffered broken ribs from being beaten by Israeli soldiers. It also recorded 12 reports of sexual violence, including anal rape and forced penetration with a handgun. NPR could not independently verify the reports. Israel called the sexual abuse allegations outright lies. It did not address the other assault claims. The flotilla was trying to deliver humanitarian aid and highlight the plight of Gazans who are still being killed in Israeli strikes. Jane Arraf, NPR News, Beirut.
13: Secretary of State Marco Rubio arrived in New Delhi, India today, where he met with Prime Minister Narendra Modi. His mission is to shore up relations between the two countries, strained by U.S. tariffs on India.
15: We've expanded commercial ties now with more than $20 billion in investments. $20 billion in investments from Indian companies in the United States.
16: We've deepened a security partnership through military exercises in the Indo-Pacific. And of course, as part of that, we recognize that an orderly and a secure consular system is vital to solidifying this important relationship.
13: The relationship has also been affected by the U.S. growing closer to India's rival Pakistan, which has been attempting to negotiate an end to the war. Rubio said the president's preference is to solve such problems with a diplomatic solution, but he said this problem will be solved one way or another. The travel site Kayak says domestic airfares are nearly 30% higher than they were a year ago. Gas prices are up some 40%. NPR's Stephen Bisaha reports millions of Americans are still expected to travel for the Memorial Day weekend.
17: Despite the prices, AAA expects 45 million Americans to travel this weekend, mostly by car. Those who are flying to L.A. paid some of the biggest price increases compared to last year, about $140 more for a flight. International trips are even more expensive. They're up about $200 on average. Drivers who want to save money can follow a few tips. Slow down, that's more fuel efficient. And make sure your tires are inflated, that also helps. And if you really want to save this travel season, consider moving your next road trip south. Louisiana, Georgia, and Mississippi have some of the cheapest gas prices in the country, only beaten by Indiana. Stephen Bisaha, NPR News.
13: This is NPR News.
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5: And this is your community, NPR station 89.1 WEMU. I'm John Stockwell. Good afternoon. Work on the Eastern Washtenaw County Community Recreation Center continues to move forward. WEMU's Kevin Merschert reports.
19: Washtenaw County Commissioners recently approved an $18 million bond initiative, which was the last phase for the funding of construction. The concept of the rec center has been discussed for over 20 years. County Administrator Gregory Dill says he's very pleased to see how well the project is progressing.
20: So we will begin our next phase of things related to financing by looking at how we lift up and develop a foundation tool to support operations and putting together the standard operating model.
19: Dill says he and Parks Administration Director Megan Bonifiglio have been discussing that component of the project. He says the county's rec center website has been updated for members of the public seeking more information. I'm Kevin Merschard.
5: A new bill in Congress would stop the U.S. Postal Service from allowing the mailing of handguns. That practice had already been illegal for people other than licensed dealers for nearly a century. But the U.S. Department of Justice found the old law to be unconstitutional earlier this year. Democratic U.S. Representative Haley Stevens co-sponsors the bill to bring back the ban. She says the law isn't something the executive branch can just get rid of.
21: No court has invalidated it, and Congress hasn't repealed it, and so this legislation simply says the post office cannot administratively override a federal law on its own.
5: The Justice Department argues the ban on mailing handguns infringes on the Americans' Second Amendment rights. The bill will likely face resistance in a Republican-controlled Congress. Checking area freeways in Washtenaw County right now. A lot of the construction has been paused through Memorial Day, and there are no major accidents to report. It's going to be rainy and windy today with a high of 64, clouds overnight, low 53, showers likely tomorrow, high 76, mostly sunny Memorial Day, high 81. Right now, Ann Arbor 54, Ypsilanti 54, and Brighton is 52 at 12:06.
9: Today on Travel with Rick Steves, we'll hear how one pioneer family hangs on to a vestige of the Old West by working the rodeo circuit. We'll get inspired to explore the best of California on a road trip beyond the big cities. And hear what the American bald eagle has had to endure as a national symbol that's had to dodge extinction twice in the last century. A backdrop of sandstone mountains painted shades of orange, yellow, and red, where cattle line the bluffs and tourists climb the canyon walls. This is where the Wright family spends their time, breaking cattle and carrying on the traditional American cowboy ways. Journalist John Branch spent time with Utah's fabled Saddle Bronc rodeo family, following the challenges tied to holding on to the dwindling cowboy lifestyle. He joins us now to detail the trials and tribulations of the Wrights, a name that's won championships and worked the land outside Zion National Park for over a century. John, thanks for being here.
11: I'm glad to be here. Thank you, Rick.
9: So I want to talk about the Wrights in a minute, this family that is sort of synonymous with rodeos. But let's talk about rodeos first. In a way, it's kind of the original Wild West pastime. Talk about how the rodeo represents cowboy culture as a real cultural force.
11: Yeah, sure. That goes back to what, the late 1800s, you know, Buffalo Bill days of these contests that would take place of roping and riding and trying to jump on the back of a saddle bronc. And that part of that culture has stuck with us in sometimes sentimental ways, the way that old Western movies do. You know, the world has moved on, but these rodeos are kind of stuck in the past as sort of an emblem of what is moving away, what is leaving them behind. And they've been going on for 130 years, and people sometimes are surprised to know that there are still 700, 800, 900 rodeos a year in the United States. Unless you live in a small town, you may not realize that, or may not realize that there's more than just the one that you know about that right. Your Lions Club puts on or something. But they're all over the place if you're looking for them.
9: Now, on the cover of your book, The Last Cowboy is a Pioneer Family in the New West, there's a silhouette of a cowboy on a bucking bronco. And it just seems like this saddle bronc, that's sort of like the pinnacle of all this rodeo activity. There's lots of other activities, but why is the saddle bronc, why is this 8 seconds on a bucking bronco the big deal?
11: Yeah, so saddle bronc is kind of the classic rodeo event. It's the one that's pictured on the Wyoming license plate. That silhouette. It's the one where real cowboys say, well, we all know what it's like to try to saddle a horse and try to control it. That's what we do on the farm or on the ranch all the time. Mm-hmm. We would never get on a horse without a saddle, and we would certainly never get on a bull. Those seem to be a little bit crazy, but to hardcore, longtime cowboys, saddle bronc is a classic event.
9: And these broncos are bred to throw the person riding them off.
11: Yeah, it's not unlike racehorses, right? They're bred, and they will hand down from generation to generation. You'll sort of see the same names come through generation after generation of these famous bucking horses.
9: And if you've never really watched it, you know, go to YouTube and search for it, saddle bronc. I mean, it's amazing. You call it like being in an 8-second car accident.
11: Yeah, I have no urge to do this. And when you see it up close and personally, you realize what they are going through is crazy. I spent a lot of time around a lot of sports, and that's one that I have spent a lot of time close up, and I still would not do it.
9: And you look at the cowboy in the before they turn the bronco loose, and he's there. He knows he's in for hell on a saddle in just a moment, and then they open that gate.
11: And they open that gate and they don't know what's going to happen. And it's amazing because they travel a long ways. They do an 8-second ride. If they're lucky, they do an 8-second ride after 24 hours or 48 hours of traveling to get to this one place, to this one rodeo in this one small town. And here's your chance. And you have 8 seconds. And, if you get bucked off, you get $0 and maybe you get hurt. If you stay on, you have a chance to be in the money.
9: Now, you've traveled quite a bit to write your book, The Last Cowboys. From a traveler's point of view, what would you advise if somebody wants to dip into that culture? Where would we go and how would we do it best?
11: Yeah, so if you live in the Western U.S., I think it's pretty easy. You probably have a rodeo that comes once a year to someplace not too far from you. And uh-huh. That could be a tiny town like Stonyford, California, or Springville, right. California. If you live in Oregon or Northwest, get yourself to Pendleton when the Pendleton Rodeo comes along.
9: Where have you enjoyed it?
11: I love places like Clovis, California. I used to work in Fresno, and Clovis has a nice rodeo. Colorado Springs has the Pikes Peak or Bust Rodeo. And the National Finals Rodeo, which is where the Super Bowl of Rodeo in Las Vegas in December, 10 nights of a sold-out arena, 17,000 people. It's crazy. And to watch the cowboy culture take over Las Vegas and take over the casinos, it's this wonderful culture clash. If you have a chance to be in Las Vegas in December during the National Finals Rodeo.
9: This is Travel with Rick Steves. We're talking with New York Times sports journalist John Branch, and he's taken us inside the world of one family of saddle bronc riders, the Wrights, with his book, The Last Cowboys, a Pioneer Family in the New West. He's also the author of Side Country, Tales of Death and Life from the Backroads of Sports. Now, you're telling the story by getting to know a family, and it's a family that dominates rodeo. I just can't believe these guys, the Wrights. You know, there's a lot of wannabe cowboys, but these guys are the real deal. What is it about the Wrights?
11: Well, there's it took a family of 13 kids, seven boys, and all the boys, thanks to the dad, sort of got into rodeo back 10, 20 years ago. And then these boys started having more boys. So now you have two generations of Wrights that are dominating saddle bronc. You know, four or five of the best saddle bronc riders of any of the past 10 or 12 years are Wrights. You know, it'd be like the Manning brothers. If you had five or six Manning brothers that were all winning Super Bowls, they're dominating that particular event. And, they're all sort of built the same. They're all sort of built like 5'8", pretty thin, but muscular, kind of, wiry. And, apparently a wonderful sense of balance and a lack of fear.
0: It's a team sport. You wrote about how it looks like a solo sport, but there's really some team action going on there.
11: Yeah, you don't realize this when you're driving around the West on vacation in the summer, but I can now spot the rodeo trucks. And inside each of those trucks is a camper with usually four cowboys in it. And those guys are sharing rides back and forth to rodeos all around the West. And so you're usually moving in packs of four cowboys, and those guys are all helping each other with the saddles, helping each other with advice, whatever.
0: And it's grueling. When they're on the road, they can do three rodeos in one weekend.
11: Yeah, these guys are putting 100,000 miles on their trucks each year.
0: What's the financial payoff?
11: Well, if you're among the best, you might make $500,000. That'd be the very top $500,000 in earnings every year. But of course, it costs a lot of money for that truck and the tires and the gas and all that.
0: And medical bills.
11: And medical bills. You hope to have a spouse with a good medical plan.
0: Oh my goodness. Now, when you think about this culture, this cowboy culture, you know, it's rituals that keep a culture strong in so many ways. And there are cowboy rituals. You wrote about how they start and they end the season with the ritual of the branding day. What is that and why it's important?
11: Yeah, so the Wrights, like a lot of families, they raise cattle. That's their bread and butter, is the cattle business. They have a small herd outside of Zion National Park in southern Utah. And every year when the calves are born, after they're a few months old, they bring the family together and they spend the weekend there gathering the herd from hundreds of acres. And they bring them all together and corral them and then brand the young ones.
0: New York Times sports journalist John Branch is bringing us a modern look at the old American West on Travel with Rick Steves. His book about the first family of saddle bronc riders, the Wrights of Southern Utah, is called The Last Cowboys, a Pioneer Family in the New West. You're writing about the Wrights, the Wright family, in this book. They're a business. They have a big ranch. They own 1,200 acres of land and lease a lot more than that from the government. Part of the book's plot is just the family struggling to stay in business. You have one quote that sort of indicates that they've got to get with the modern world and monetize things. The quote is, "If the modern world is closing in on our ranch, maybe it's time to take advantage of the modern world instead of running from it. Maybe the past really was the answer to the future." So what does that mean, that they're just going to start becoming a tourist attraction?
11: Yeah, I mean, for most of 150 years, they were on their own. Nobody was around. They loved having this land and nobody around them to bother them. And as tourism has crept into Zion and that area around what they call Hurricane, in southern Utah, more and more people are coming, and that land is getting to be so valuable that it doesn't make a lot of sense to run cattle on it anymore. And so the Wrights are really in this weird dilemma where it's become expensive enough that maybe they should move out, but they've also been there for 150 years. So maybe what they're trying to wrestle with is, maybe we let these tourists in and welcome them in, and maybe we start doing a dude ranch or start doing our own little rodeos and trying to figure out how we can blend these two things together.
0: It's kind of sad. Don't you think it's kind of sad?
11: It's sad. I mean, it presents some opportunity, but I think if they had their druthers, they would rather just go back to the past.
0: It seems like it's a metaphor for the American cowboy culture. People who live in the city, they don't probably think too much about cowboy culture, but it's an honest goodness slice or thread in the fabric of our greater society, isn't it?
11: Yeah, I mean, we talk about flyover country. A lot of these people are in what we call flyover country. I think a lot of these people are weary and leery of being dismissed, as they don't matter. What their beliefs are don't matter. Where they live don't matter. And I've learned, you know, you and I fly around a lot. I look down now when I fly and look down those nooks and crannies and think there are ranchers down there. There's cattle herds down there. There are people who are trying to earn an honest living down there, and they shouldn't be forgotten. Let's tell their stories.
0: Well, and that's a beautiful thing that you do with your book. What advice can you give us to just gain an appreciation of what some might call flyover country? Not just seeing rodeos, but how can we recognize and celebrate this dimension of the United States of America?
11: I mean, just get out. Get out of your chair. Get out, out of your living room and just explore. There's, you know, I have the great privilege of being able to jump in my car or sometimes jump in a plane and go see cultures that I know very little about, and I get paid to do it. But in my free time, I try to do the same thing with my family, and that is just, let's go someplace that takes us a little bit out of our comfort zone to meet people that maybe we wouldn't meet otherwise. You have to kind of go out of your way sometimes to do that. And I would egg people on to go do that, because the lessons are invaluable.
3: And the mark of a good experience in that regard is, how many people are you going to meet? You're not going to see earth-shaking sights necessarily, but you're going to have precious memories that are created by being extrovert enough and bold enough to meet people and to recognize they'd love to talk, they'd love to share, they're proud of their culture, and let's get to know it.
11: Absolutely. And if you're one of those people who's never been to a rodeo, I guarantee if you go to a rodeo, you won't forget it. You may not love it. You may have some strange memories of it or something, but you won't forget it. And that's what I think life should be about.
3: I'm going to do that. I'm going to check it out. I'm going to wear a cowboy hat.
11: There you go. You're all hat, no cattle, as they say.
3: And no cattle. John Branch, thanks for writing The Last Cowboys, a pioneer family in the New West, and best wishes with your travel writing and your sports writing.
11: My thanks to you, Rick.
3: Since we recorded our conversation with John Branch, the three Utah Wright brothers were honored by their hometown of Beaver for their many pro-rodeo world titles and for their family's contributions to their community. There's more with this week's show notes at ricksteves.com/radio. We'll hear about the improbable journey of the American bald eagle right after a little side trip around California, next on Travel with Rick Steves.
4: 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I'm John Stockwell. Good afternoon. Hey, coming up at 1 o'clock, from Memphis to Motown with Wendy Wright. Then at 4 o'clock, the Roots Music Project with Jeremy Baldwin. Rain and wind today with a high of 64, clouds overnight, low 53, showers likely tomorrow, high 76. Mostly sunny on Memorial Day, high 81. Right now, Ann Arbor 54. Ypsilanti is 54 at 12:19.
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3: Christopher P. Baker has been writing about travel since 1992. He's authored more than 30 guidebooks and was even named Travel Journalist of the Year by the Society of American Travel Writers. He joins us now on Travel with Rick Steves from his home base in Palm Springs to tell us about his latest project. It's a guide to making the most of a day in California, featuring his favorite 29 destinations. His book is called Perfect Day California, Daily Itineraries for the Discerning Traveler. Chris, great to have you back. How are you doing?
23: It's tremendous to be with you again, Rick.
3: We've talked several times. Remind me all the different topics we've talked about before.
23: Oh, gosh. Well, my favorite destination, of course, Cuba. We've talked about that several times.
3: Uh-huh.
23: Costa Rica, and one of my fun and favorite activities, of course, motorcycling.
3: Oh, yes. And you could certainly enjoy motorcycling around California.
23: Oh, that's for sure, yeah.
3: With your book in your bag there.
23: Yes, much of the research was done by motorcycle.
3: I bet. Now, California has a world of scenic wonders and historic sites and fun experiences. This is a pretty short book, actually. How did you sort through it? You distilled it down, really. It's 800 miles from north to south. You chose the best 29 destinations for you. How'd you do that?
23: Well, obviously, many of them are must-haves. Los Angeles, Santa Monica, San Francisco, etc. But I also honed in on some of the lesser destinations that don't get that much play, which I felt deserved it. Everything from, obviously, Gold Country, but up in the north, Eureka, Redding, places a little more distant from the population centers, but which deserve being exposed.
3: And you get on that freeway and you can get there, actually. Maybe not a convenient day trip from L.A. or San Francisco, but within striking distance. Most of the book, it seems, is reasonable as a day trip from L.A. or San Francisco. And I would think that's the real practical thing. When a lot of us go to San Francisco or L.A. and we're there for an event or a conference or something, and we have a free day. It seems like the book is just made to order for that.
23: That's absolutely right.
3: Just very quickly, what are the top 4 or 5 days you could have if you had a free day in San Francisco that you cover?
23: Well, I focus on firstly 2 destinations that I think are the prime destinations everybody should do. So you've got Golden Gate Park, a fabulous venue with De Young Art Museum, California Academy of Sciences in there. Mm-hmm. Tremendous option that would fill at least half a day. Then you have the Waterfront Walk, the classic Waterfront Walk, taking in Pier 39 and some of the other venues that are less known, but which I explain. And in fact, you could opt to add, let's say, a ferry ride to Angel Island from there. So then I offer maybe 4 or 5 for every of the destinations, 4 or 5 alternate venues that are kind of mix and match options to fill a full day in the destination.
3: Let's say I've got a car and I want to have something, I want to get out of the city. What would get me definitively out of the city, but handy for a day?
23: Well, you wouldn't need to go far from San Francisco. You could do Sausalito in the Marin Headlands, for example, Muir Woods. You could go a little further across Napa Valley and Sonoma Valley, both known for their as wine destinations, are well within easy reach of San Francisco. You could certainly be there within 90 minutes and an early start in the morning, and you could take in the wine country and be back in the city for the evening.
3: And you do the same thing in your book with Los Angeles. I was impressed by how worthwhile it is to take that short drive up to Santa Barbara.
23: For sure. You know, I've been surprised how often I come across people who've been living not just in Southern California, where I live right now, but any other destination, and they have not explored close by their backyards. You know, they focus on destinations far afield. And I recently met somebody who said, you know, I've never been to Santa Barbara, and she lives in Los Angeles. Yeah. I'm like, how is this possible? So here's what you do if you want to make a day trip. And of course, in these times of pandemic, it's absolutely perfect for day tripping and coming back home that same day or maybe one overnight.
3: I love how you called it the American Saint-Tropez. It's a pretty good description.
23: The Riviera, it promotes itself as the Riviera, so why not?
3: Now, I was very impressed when I was in San Diego of just going to La Jolla. And you've got a beautiful chapter on La Jolla. Give us a rundown on how you could have a great day if you're doing some work or whatever in San Diego, but just a couple of miles north to La Jolla.
23: Yeah, sure. I mean, La Jolla is a very upscale coastal destination with some of the prime coastal vistas in California, not least some of the prime real estate, too. But it's full of wonderful things to do. And because it's located on the coast, obviously, I've given it a coastal focus. Sure, culture vultures can find plenty to entertain them in the Museum of Contemporary Art. But for me, the quintessential experience is walking the Coast Walk Trail, maybe going tide pooling, especially if you have kids. And also you've got the Birch Aquarium of at the Scripps Institute of Oceanography. So lots to focus on a maritime way.
3: You know, I was a little disappointed you didn't include Tijuana as a day trip. I guess technically, it's just not in California. But when you're in San Diego, you can't get more thrills for a day than just crossing the border and checking out Tijuana.
23: Well, that's true. But, you know, in San Diego, you're spoiled for choice. So I had to be very selective. And maybe Tijuana would have been the next destination that I wanted to include, but just didn't have the space.
3: There you go. This is Travel with Rick Steves, and we're talking with Chris Baker. Chris has written about 30 guidebooks, and his latest book is called Perfect Day California. Chris recommends 29 different one-day itineraries for fun and scenic variety in the Golden State. His website is ChristopherPBaker.com. So, Chris, I want to kind of get out of the big city, out of the shadow of the big cities. You mentioned earlier destinations like Gold Country, you know, near Sacramento, Mendocino, Eureka. Let's talk about those places for just a minute. If you're considering going up to Gold Country, it's really exciting that the history you've got in California. I'm kind of spoiled in Europe. You know, when you see all the history and art over there, but there's a lot of history in California, and Gold Country is a good place to sample that.
23: For sure. And that was one of the more difficult chapters for me to write because it covers a long distance. When I say it's Highway 49, of course. So I had to really concentrate on the central area where there is enough in terms of historical venues and natural venues really to fill a day. And Some of those include the Columbia State Historic Park, which is the most concentrated of the gold country destinations. It's really a living museum with docents dressed in period costume, etc. You can take a stagecoach ride. You can go mining for gold and drink your sarsaparilla soda.
3: There you go. If you're traveling with kids, you've got lots to do there. You've got, that was Columbia State Historic Park, right?
23: Correct.
3: Yep. Ride a stagecoach, drink some sarsaparilla. There's another place where you can ride a steam train, an old steam train.
23: That's Railroad 1897 State Historic Park down in Jamestown.
3: All right. And so history buffs would enjoy that. Also, I like the thought that, like in I guess you wrote, the only coastal town designated as a historic preserved site, Mendocino. Sounds lovely. I've never been there.
23: Oh, you've never been to Mendocino?
3: No.
23: Oh. This is a little beyond reach for a one-day trip from San Francisco. It's a place you'd probably opt for to overnight. This kind of New England-style village on its peninsula is very lonesome, but it has a absolutely fantastic setting there, surrounded atop the cliffs by fantastic coastal vistas. I'm just walking around the town itself, little town full of clapboard houses, is rewarding itself, although there are specific venues around Mendocino that you would probably want to add to a day just walking around the old hilltop town.
3: Now, there's something called a pygmy forest. What is a pygmy forest?
23: Well, this is in Van Damme State Park, and you have various ecosystems there. And a pygmy forest is a specific vegetation type of trees that are almost bonsai, and they're a result of cold mist, little sun that stunt the growth of the forest, and it has its own peculiarity, and walking amongst them is shrouded forest is a fabulous experience. Rhododendrons growing wild there amongst the pygmy forest.
3: You know, there's so much nature, there's so much history, there's so much also potential for tourism, which does turn a lot of places into kind of, like, they can get kind of kitschy, but you've worked to try to steer people around that. It seems like Eureka would be a breath of fresh air in a lot of ways, worth checking out.
23: Oh, absolutely. And not least because it's the furthest north of the cities in California, right there on the coast. Yeah. So because of its distance from the main cities, it doesn't get as much visitation as other places. But it retains its historic feel as a lumbering and old fishing center. Of course, lumbering for the redwoods, and of course, nearby, we have to mention it, is the Avenue of the Giants.
3: Yeah.
23: And if I have a top experience that I enjoyed motorcycling throughout California, it is the ride, the sinuous, sweeping one-lane road through the Avenue of the Giants of the Redwood Forests. Absolutely sensational.
3: Oh, I can imagine. I don't ride a motorcycle, but I'd love to be in the back of yours and just kind of arcing through there, huh?
23: Well, I usually only take women on the back of my motorcycle, Rick. But
3: come on.
23: We'll do it in the car. In the car.
3: Okay, yeah. In the car. That's good. Okay. This is Travel with Rick Steves. We're talking with Christopher P. Baker. His book is Perfect Day California, and it's highlighting the 29 best day plans you could have while visiting California, most of them within easy striking distance of Los Angeles or San Francisco. You know, Chris, when we travel, I know this when I'm helping people travel around Europe, a lot of times there's redundancy, you know. How many Madonnas and children are you going to see? How many hill towns are you going to climb to check out? How many cathedrals are you going to see? And you need to sort through that. Are you going to see Oxford and Cambridge? No, see one or the other, because you want to make up time for something entirely different. How do you deal with that in California? Because you do have a lot of choices. You got a lot of beaches. You got a lot of historic missions. You got a lot of scenic drives. You got a lot of wineries. Did you think about that as you were putting this together, this book?
23: Oh, absolutely. I think you answered it there in your own question, because there is so much diversity. So, yes, I did absolutely focus on the need to cater to all tastes, as it were.
3: Yeah.
23: But throughout, the one common denominator is my desire to focus on what would I personally like to experience, combine diversity, but the top venues. And then what are the secondary things that would really appeal maybe to more specific interests?
3: Yeah. So getting back to this redundancy thing, Chris, just in a very unapologetic blitz kind of way, I'm going to ask you, if you're going to sort through all these things, What would be your favorite beach, your favorite historic mission, your favorite scenic drive, and your favorite winery? Okay.
23: You don't
3: have to be exactly right, but just blurt out, if you're going to do one beach, what's your favorite beach?
23: Oh, gosh. I love Stinson Beach because I've got fond memories when I lived up in the Bay Area.
3: Stinson Beach.
23: Stinson Beach is in the book.
3: Okay.
23: So it would be an option from Sausalito. You have a chapter on Sausalito because it combines getting to Stinson Beach north of Sausalito on the Pacific coast.
3: So that's a coast. That's not on the bay. It's on the coast, and it's north of the Golden Gate Bridge.
23: Yeah. It involves a beautiful drive that is perfect to combine with Muir Woods.
3: Oh, good.
23: Up over the coastal mountains, a scenic drive. If you love driving as I do, it's a fabulous experience. You drop down to Stinson Beach, which is several miles long, very popular for fishing, but also you can just walk that beach, you know, 2 or 3 miles, and it ends at Bolinas Lagoon with fabulous birding, etc.
3: Nice.
23: You may be lucky enough to see whales offshore. So,
3: all right. Historic mission.
23: Historic mission. Well, we have 21 missions, of course. Probably the Santa Barbara mission, because it is still an active mission.
3: Ah.
23: You still have monks there, and it is one probably the most best preserved of the missions. And
3: wow.
23: So, in my book, it is one of the two major profile destinations for Santa Barbara.
3: And it gives you a good excuse to make that effort to go to Santa Barbara from Los Angeles. And do the monks welcome you there?
23: Oh, absolutely. Sure. I mean, for the most part, they're hidden away.
3: Yeah.
23: You know, you've got the touristy venue side of it, right, and then the more reserved, peaceful.
3: All right. A great place if you're on a motorcycle. You've already said the Redwood Forest. Another one, other than the Redwood Forest.
23: Oh, you know, I would probably add a destination that I couldn't even put in the book because I really wished it was 30 destinations just because a page count is not there, and that is the Owens Valley. But let's deal with what is in the book. Well, most of these destinations are actually not focused on drives per se. Oh, I know, Lassen Volcano National Park.
3: Oh.
23: That would be a full-day loop drive around the volcano out of Reading.
3: Nice.
23: And that is a sensational experience, not just for anybody who wants that kind of geological 101 with stops, but it is a scenic highlight.
3: Is it a nicely paved small road, like a two-lane road or a one-lane road?
23: That's exactly right. Of course, it's a national park highway. Yeah. It's well-maintained.
3: Nice.
23: And it's beautiful. It would be the equivalent maybe of doing Crater Lake up in Oregon.
3: Ah, Crater Lake. I've done that. And I've also, there's like a long driveway. There's like a 10-mile long. It feels like you're on some rich person's driveway. You know, it's just almost one lane and it's just perfectly smooth. And it goes all around the volcano in Sicily, Mount Etna. And
23: I've not done that, but it'd be something like that. I can imagine it's similar.
3: Yeah. All right. And then we can't go to all the wineries. What's your favorite winery experience?
23: There's no doubt about it. It's highlighted in the book, and that is the Hess Collection in Napa Valley.
3: The which collection?
23: Hess. H-E-S-S.
3: H-E-S-S.
23: The Hess Collection is the name of the winery.
3: All right.
23: The wines are obviously Hess. That is the name of the owner of the winery. But it is remarkable because it is in a 1903 historic building, but it also has one of the best private art galleries in the world. And certainly within California, an outstanding museum of contemporary art inside the winery.
3: You can be sipping your wine as you wander through the gallery?
23: I don't think that is actually permitted. You would separate the two out. You would take in whichever you wish to do first.
3: Okay.
23: You'd have your wine sampling and then you'd take the winery tour and or do the art museum.
3: There you go. One of the most rewarding states in the Union for an enjoyable road trip has just got to be California, if you can budget for the high price of gas. Christopher P. Baker is our guest right now on Travel with Rick Steves to offer ideas for day trips from the big cities and other routes that might take a few days. Chris highlights the variety of the Golden State in his book Perfect Day California, with daily itineraries for the discerning traveler. Chris's website includes links to his articles, books, and tours he's leading in Cuba and Colombia. That's at ChristopherPBaker.com. Christopher, your book has been so much fun to read through, and I noticed in every destination, you've got a favorite restaurant. Let's just say I was going to ask you to take me out to dinner tonight, and you wanted to give me an experience that would make me want to come back to California again and again and again.
23: Ooh, good question. Well, I've got a whole range of restaurants here. Some of them are really upscale, well-known venues that, for example, in Los Angeles. But I think I'd probably...
3: I like funky places, kind of family-run, yeah, where I feel the pulse of the
23: sure,
3: community
23: that's what
3: the
23: I'm,
3: culture.
23: That's what I'm going to take you to, and that's Lola's Mexican Cuisine in Long Beach. This is a real... it's iconic for Mexican, real grandmother's cooking. And in fact, the owner states quite frankly that he learned much of his techniques and recipes from his grandmother.
3: Okay, this is Long Beach, and what's the name again?
23: Long Beach. It's called Lola's Mexican Cuisine.
3: Oh, Lola. Oh, okay, Lola. Great. Yeah. I'll see you there. What time?
23: Can we do tomorrow?
3: Tomorrow. All right. Yeah. Christopher Baker, congratulations on this book, Perfect Day California, and I'm sure that'll bring a lot of people a lot of travel joy. Happy travels. Mm-hmm.

0: Up a door, boys, front door, back door, clickety-clack, take you riding in my car.
1: It nearly went extinct twice in the 20th century. Jack Emerson Davis is a distinguished professor of history at the University of Florida in Gainesville. He's written a cultural and natural history on the American bald eagle and how its changing fortunes amplify the nation's history. Hear about the improbable journey of the bald eagle and why it's a conservation success story that we can all be proud of. Next on Travel with Rick Steves.
2: 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I'm John Stockwell. Good afternoon. Happy long weekend. Happy Memorial Day weekend. It is so awesome that you're here. It looks like the rain is about to move out. However, the clouds are going to be sticking around. But wait till Monday. Wait till Memorial Day. The forecast is going to improve. Now, coming up in just about 20 minutes, it's From Memphis to Motown with Wendy Wright, our great local music program. And then at 4 o'clock, it continues the Roots Music Project with Jeremy Baldwin featuring new music from Jim Lauderdale. Both of those shows are going to be awesome. Checking area freeways in Washtenaw County right now. Nothing major to report, and a lot of the construction has been paused for the holiday. Rain today with a high of 64, clouds overnight, low 53, showers likely Sunday, high 76, then mostly sunny Memorial Day, high 81. Right now, Ann Arbor 54, Ypsilanti is 54 at 1239.
3: Mina Soraya, we come from Suriname, and it cries with Rick Steves. I'm Soraya from Suriname, and that was Surinamese for I Travel with Rick Steves. Mina Soraya, and ik reis met Rick Steves. Thank you. Grantangi. Bon day.
1: No other bird in American history has been the object of so much admiration and cruelty as the bald eagle. As historian Jack E. Davis sees it, the national symbol that came close to extinction twice in the 20th century demonstrates our country's tenuous relationship with the natural world. And the eagle's fortitude speaks to our hopes for the future. Jack Davis has written a cultural and natural history called The Bald Eagle, The Improbable Journey of America's Bird. He joins us now on Travel with Rick Steves from the studios of WUFT at the University of Florida, where he teaches history and humanities. Jack, welcome.
4: Thank you.
1: Thanks for being with us, and thanks for giving Americans an opportunity to get to know our bird a little better. You know, after reading through your book, it just occurred to me, the eagle is like, it's everywhere. It's on the Capitol Dome. It's on military insignias. It's on top of flagpoles. It's on tattoos. It's like the star of the Great Seal of the USA. What is it about this bird?
4: Well, I think, of course, the image is everywhere, and the living species wasn't always that way, which we can talk about in a minute, but the eagle conveys attributes that we associate with the United States, strength and courage and freedom. It's a handsome bird, and it's also highly recognizable, or at least adults are, with their white heads and their white tails and their dark bodies.
1: Is it kind of the way we want to see ourselves? Is this one bird that we think, you know, in our own pride represents us well?
4: I think so. I think that's part of it. Eagles, of course, have been on nation-state insignia dating back to the ancient Romans and the Greeks. But the eagles that were part of that heraldry tended to be non-ornithological. They didn't represent any particular species. The bald eagle is the first one that's identifiable as a species, and it's an appropriate one because the bald eagle lives only in North America. So it's truly an all-American bird.
1: So, I mean, it's not that clear. I mean, you know, I think of an eagle as a noble raptor, but settlers, farmers, they kind of scorned them for a while, according to your book.
4: They did scorn them for quite a while. When the Continental Congress adopted the Great Seal of the United States in 1782, the image of the bald eagle on the front of the seal became hugely popular. But the species itself was not. It's a top predator, and it was treated like other predators such as mountain lions and coyotes and wolves and bears. And so an eagle seen was an eagle to be shot to protect livestock or backyard chickens, for that matter.
1: You wrote how Ben Franklin actually liked the wild turkey better.
4: If we can trust Ben Franklin, but he did write in a letter to his daughter comparing the quote-unquote morality of the wild turkey with the the bald eagle. He referred to the wild turkey as industrious, a courageous bird, and the bald eagle is a rank coward and thief.
5: So what was the, we talked about it going back to ancient Roman times and so on, but here in our hemisphere, what about Native Americans? I assume eagles were around before white settlers.
4: Yes, the best we can tell is that bald eagles have been around for a million years. At least fossil evidence of today indicates that. For many native peoples, bald eagles were and are a spirit bird dating back thousands of years. You know, the messengers between Earth and lost ancestors and the creator. So the eagle's feathers and body parts have long been used in religious ceremonies of many native groups.
5: So did that make the eagle hunted actually by Native Americans for their need for eagle feathers for their spiritual rituals?
4: Yes, they did. They did hunt eagles. They did not hunt them in excess. They took what they needed. Generally, there was elaborate ceremony around the hunting of an eagle and taking it from the wild, and a designated eagle catcher or killer.
5: Yeah, I think you've even got a photograph in your book of an eagle catcher, and it's it just occurred to me, wow, somebody had the role of being an eagle catcher because they needed that to feather their rituals.
4: That's exactly right. No native group is identical to another native group, and so they had their separate rituals. Some native people, such as the Zuni, didn't kill eagles, but they would take eaglets out of a nest. As long as there were at least two eaglets in a nest, they would only take one. And they would raise that eagle in a stockade, and they would pluck its feathers, but they wouldn't kill it.
5: This is Travel with Rick Steves, and we're getting a closer look at America through its relationship with the natural world with historian Jack E. Davis. Jack's written The Bald Eagle, The Improbable Journey of America's Bird, to explain the plight of the bald eagle in the USA and its role in how America sees itself. Jack teaches at the University of Florida and writes about the importance of the Gulf of Mexico as America's sea in his earlier book called The Gulf. That title earned him a Pulitzer Prize in history. We have links to Jack's work with this week's show. It's at ricksteves.com/radio. So the eagle, when I grew up, it was kind of big news that, oh, the eagle is an endangered species, and how can America's bird be endangered? Tell us a little background on the struggle that the eagle has had in the last century just to survive.
4: Yeah, you know, Rick, you and I are both baby boomers, so an eagle was a rare sight when we were growing up. You grew up in Washington. You may have seen more than what I saw in Florida, which was zero. But after Congress passed the 1940 Bald Eagle Protection Act to bring it back from the brink of extinction, 5 years later, DDT was released to the general market. And DDT had a devastating impact on all sorts of wildlife, bird life, also fish life. And the bald eagle is a fishing raptor. It'll eat birds, it'll eat land animals, but it prefers fish. And so not only did DDT get into the blood system of bald eagles and cause them to have nest failures, DDT also robbed them of much of their food sources, as did habitat destruction. As I said earlier, you and I are baby boomers, and the population in the United States was booming, and so was construction and robbing wildlife of much of its habitat. Mm. So by 1963, the nesting population of bald eagles in the lower 48 had reached its nadir. There were fewer than 500 nesting pairs in the lower 48 states.
5: Holy cow, it got down to 500 couples?
4: Yes, that's correct.
5: That's less than 1,000 birds. So we actually turned the corner. And now, I mean, yeah, you're right. When I was a kid, when you saw an eagle, that was, you'd stop the car, you know. Now it's not that way.
4: That's right. And I think that's one reason why we really love the bald eagle and we're so excited to see it. I call it a poke the guy in the ribs next to you moment of excitement when you see a bald eagle.
5: Yeah.
4: Because, you know, 10, 15 years ago, we didn't see very many bald eagles, but now we're seeing them all the time. The population has rebounded beyond everybody's expectation, even scientists who worked in bald eagle restoration. And the estimated population continent-wide is now 500,000, which is equal to the, yes, and that's equal to the estimated population that existed at the time Europeans first arrived in North America.
5: That's 500-fold what it was at its low point, and that's quite a success for a society to actually take a concern about something in nature and bring it back to health. That is quite a success story, isn't it?
4: It's a wonderful success story. It's one of the great conservation success stories in American history, I would argue. You know, in bringing the bald eagle back to life, what we did was we

0: places where we swim and fish. In the 1970s, the beginning of the 1970s, barely one-third of the nation's waters were safe for swimming and fishing. And that was eagle habitat, but also our habitat.
1: You know, we should do more to celebrate those kind of successes, to embolden us to aim higher, you know, to take care of the environment.
0: I agree with you. In fact, you just identified my next book, which will be a history of environmental successes.
1: I think
0: readers get a little bit too much doom and gloom, you know, the grim and the tragic. And there's plenty of grim and tragic in the Bald Eagle's history with America. But there's also redemption and restoration.
1: Mm-hmm.
0: And so I wrote this book in part because I wanted to give readers a break from the doom and the gloom.
1: Good for you. When you read through it, you just feel good. You're rooting for the eagle as a species, and you're rooting for our society to do something about a problem that was going to lead this beautiful bird to extinction. And Jack, correct me if I'm wrong, but this national bird is kind of handy as a national bird because you can see it all over America, from Alaska all the way to Florida. Where would we look to find the bald eagle?
0: Where you are guaranteed to see bald eagles is in Alaska at the Chilkat Bald Eagle Preserve near Haines. Any time of the year, you can go there and you'll get a good show. But there are other places in the lower 48. Real Foot National Wildlife Refuge in Tennessee is another wonderful place. North Platte National Wildlife Refuge in Nebraska. The Klamath River Basin or the Klamath Basin out near you in Oregon and California is another wonderful place. And right here in North Central Florida, one of my favorite places to go see eagles is at Loch Lusa Lake in Hawthorne, Florida. But also one of the funnest places I went to a few years ago was Conowingo Dam in northern Maryland. Not only were there hundreds of eagles, but there were hundreds of photographers there.
1: Wow. Now, is it a seasonal thing? Is it like, hey, it's eagle watching time? Or can you just go to these places anytime and expect to see a beautiful eagle soaring in the sky?
0: The best time to see eagles is usually from fall through spring. The summertime, they're on the move. They're migrators. And you might not get as lucky during the summertime.
1: Are there certain opportunities to just marvel at their massive nests that these raptors build?
0: Yeah, so nesting season varies across the country, but it's generally from November through late spring. You can see their nests. They are huge nests. They are the largest nest in North America.
1: Hmm.
0: And let me tell you, those nests are just beautifully constructed. They're a true wonder.
1: Jack E. Davis teaches history and humanities at the University of Florida. He's written 10 books, including The Bald Eagle, The Improbable Journey of America's Bird. Jack was named Florida House Distinguished Author in 2024, and he won a Pulitzer for his earlier book about the Gulf. You can hear our conversation on that topic at ricksteves.com/radio. There's something, well, obviously majestic about eagles soaring high above. Just to observe an eagle, it's both graceful and powerful. And you've done a lot of thought about just the physical presence of an eagle. I mean, you wrote about how when you're standing close to an eagle and it takes off, there's just this explosion of wind power, and you get a sense of how strong this bird is. Talk a little bit about just the grace and the power of our national bird.
0: I mean, you described it really nicely. Grace and power really go with this bird in flight. I sort of compare them with, you know, fighter jets or, you know, a Top Gun. And they are expert maneuvers. They have just the ideal wingspan that allows them to soar, but also to maneuver in tight turns. They are fast. Somebody here locally has recorded them flying above the water 60, 70 miles an hour. And there is just a lot of power behind them.
1: What advice would you give us to know how to look at an eagle when it's soaring around or wherever we are?
0: Well, first you want to look for the white head and white tail, which is only common to the adults. They reach their mature years at 4 or 5 years. And the young eagles, which are the same size as the adults, when they're first out of the nest, tend to be almost a solid chocolate brown. And through the years, they start becoming mottled with white. But what to look for is sometimes it's hard to distinguish them between vultures, and the two birds tend to hang out together.

0: both soar.
1: Mm. You know, Jack, it's interesting you brought up vulture because occasionally I find myself looking at what I think is an eagle and thinking how dramatic and beautiful. And then I realize, uh-oh, is that a vulture? And I just feel kind of yucky that I was admiring a bird I wasn't supposed to admire and I thought it was an eagle. We do sort of favor the eagle. And there are other raptors up there that do look like an eagle that we could mistake for an eagle.
0: Yes, that's right. But you're allowed to like the vulture and admire the vulture. I mean, they serve an important purpose. But yes, it's easy to mistake the bald eagle for another bird or vice versa.
1: Yeah.
0: The bald eagle tends to have a more muscular wing beat than the vulture.
1: Okay.
0: The vulture tends to soar more and soar more in circles.
1: Yeah.
0: The bald eagle will hunt from the air, but it also hunts from the perch to conserve energy. It'll sit on a branch somewhere.
1: It's got eagle eyes.
0: Those eagle's eyes can spot something a mile to 2 miles away.
1: There you go. You see them perched there, and they're not just hanging out. They're using those eyes to get something.
0: They're not that lazy bird that Ben Franklin accused them of being.
1: Right. This is Travel with Rick Steves. We're talking with Jack E. Davis, and he teaches environmental history and sustainability studies at the University of Florida in Gainesville. Jack won a Pulitzer Prize for his book, The Gulf, The Making of an American Sea, which we'll discuss on a future edition of Travel with Rick Steves. Right now, we're looking at what Jack's learned about the bald eagle and its role as an American national symbol. His book is The Bald Eagle, The Improbable Journey of America's Bird. Now, eagles, you wrote about how they are actually considered among the animal world's finest parents. Tell us a little bit about that.
0: Yes, you know, we have to give credit to ourselves for bringing the bald eagle population back. We worked hard, but we also have to give equal credit to bald eagles themselves. They have what I refer to as the ideal family values. They mate for life. They maintain a fidelity to the same nest as long as that nest exists. If it, you know, doesn't come down in a storm or somebody doesn't take the nesting tree. Mm-hmm. And they raise their young with such care. They feed them so well that when they leave the nest, they are the same. They're typically slightly larger than their parents are, maybe a pound heavier in some cases.
1: It's just great to know more about this bird that really is woven into our DNA as citizens of the United States of America. And, you know, it's patriotic, it's stirring, it kind of reminds us of the nobility and the self-sufficiency of us as a nation, and we like to think as individuals, I would imagine. And there is that spiritual dimension to it that kind of is kind of related to the political joy and pride. Let's finish off just a little bit of talk about the spiritual nature of the eagle. It's used for therapy to help people with PTSD. It's used in Native American religious rituals. It's used when our presidents give a victory speech, as Joe Biden did, talking about on eagle's wings. Can you just talk a little bit about that?
0: Yeah, that's exactly right. I think that our admiration of this bird, our meaning Americans of this bird, has really evolved to become more spiritual to some people. Again, it's a charismatic bird. As you said, it's a patriotic bird. I think it also embodies unification. It's a bird that we can all love, and Americans do. But I think we've fallen in love with the species itself to the point that, as one cattle rancher who expanded into free-range chicken farming told me, he could never hurt a bald eagle because there was just something spiritual about
1: mm-hmm.
0: him.
1: Yeah.
0: And a number of people told me that too. And I can understand that. I mean, it's a bird of heaven.
1: It really is. And it's probably for good reason. Joe Biden decided to refer to Psalm 91 on eagle's wings and thinking of the eagle as like an emissary of the divine to help deliver peace between people. And these days that would mean peace between people of our own country. Jack E. Davis, thank you so much for joining us and shining a light on our national bird, the bald eagle.
0: My pleasure.

0: Travel with Rick Steves is produced by Tim Tatton, Kazmira Hall, and Donna Bardsley at Rick Steves Europe in Edmonds, Washington. Andrew Wakeling and Sherry Court upload the shows to our website. 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

Good afternoon, everybody, and welcome to From Memphis to Motown. I'm your host, Wendy Wright. It is 54 degrees outside right now.

0: Well, I was trying to get a weather forecast, but it's not cooperating. But it's 54 degrees and misting or foggy right now. Our featured artist today is Peter Karp. He's probably best known to me anyway for his collaborations with Sue Foley, but this is a solo record called Jersey Town, and we'll hear more from that in just a little bit. 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
2: Two Democratic senators are demanding answers from the Treasury Department about the decision to settle a case over the leak of President Trump's tax returns. NPR's Carrie Johnson reports the lawmakers want a watchdog to investigate the arrangement.
3: Senators Elizabeth Warren of Massachusetts and Ron Wyden of Oregon are writing officials at the Treasury Department to get more detail about what they call an outrageously corrupt deal that creates a nearly $2 billion taxpayer fund that could compensate January 6 rioters and other Trump allies. The senators want the Inspector General for Tax Administration to probe whether any laws have been broken that bar political interference in the audit work of the IRS. Acting Attorney General Todd Blanche is defending the settlement, asserting Trump and his family will not receive any direct financial benefit. But the deal also seems to shield Trump from any legal problems over his past tax returns. Carrie Johnson, NPR News, Washington.
2: The death toll from an Ebola outbreak in the Democratic Republic of Congo continues to rise. Health officials say there are 177 suspected deaths from the virus and more than 800 suspected cases. Emmett Livingstone reports health workers are struggling to respond.
4: Late on Friday, locals in the gold mining town of Mongwalu in Eastern Democratic Republic of Congo burnt down a tent in an Ebola treatment center. This follows another attack on a health center in a nearby area this week. The violence underscores the difficulties health responders are facing in Congo trying to control the spread of Ebola. The epicenter of the outbreak is in a poor, hard-to-reach area where armed groups as well as national armies are active. NGOs as well as the UN are flying tons of medical supplies to eastern Congo in a bid to contain the virus. But across a region larger than the state of Florida, new cases keep cropping up. For NPR News, I'm Emmett Livingstone in Kinshasa.
2: The United Nations Food and Agriculture Organization is warning of a global food crisis in the next 6 to 12 months if the Strait of Hormuz remains closed. Large amounts of fertilizer bound for farmers in Africa and Asia have been unable to get through since the war in Iran began. Farmers rely on the fertilizer to grow their crops. The agency's chief economist, Maximo Torreira, told NPR he's worried.
5: Today, we have enough food available and we have enough stocks. The problem is for the next harvest. As we move towards the middle of the year and the end of the year, we will have less supply and as a result, higher prices. And this will exacerbate more next year if this situation doesn't stop.
2: Secretary of State Marco Rubio told reporters today there has been some progress in negotiations on ending the war in Iran. You're listening to NPR News in Washington. A federal judge in Tennessee yesterday dismissed the criminal case against Kilmer Abrego Garcia. The immigrant had been wrongfully deported to El Salvador. After he was returned, he was charged with human smuggling in connection to a traffic stop in 2022. He was not charged then. The judge ruled that reopening a closed case reflected vindictiveness and an abuse of prosecuting power by the Trump Justice Department. About 40,000 people remain under evacuation orders in Southern California because of a hazardous chemical leak. Officials in Orange County are working to prevent flammable materials from exploding in a densely populated area. Jill Reblogo from member station LAS reports.
6: Some 40,000 residents were told to evacuate early Friday when public safety officials determined the tank was likely to fail. Officials say that could send some 7,000 gallons of its toxic contents spewing into the air or spilling out into the surrounding area. But Craig Covey, division chief with the Orange County Fire Authority, says his team is working around the clock to prevent that.
7: It is not okay with me just to sit back and watch this thing blow up or fail.
6: The tank, which is owned by the company GKN Aerospace, is filled with a chemical known as MMA. It can cause skin and eye irritation, respiratory problems, and can also affect the nervous system. For NPR News, I'm Jill Reblogel in Orange County.
2: The family of NASCAR driver Kyle Busch said today he died from severe pneumonia that turned into sepsis. He died Thursday at the age of 41. This is NPR.
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0: 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The Big City Blues Cruise every Sunday from 5 until 7. I'm Wendy Reich, and this is From Memphis to Motown. Our featured artist today is Peter Karp. I remember him most for he has two duet recordings with Sue Foley that are big favorites of mine. But this is a solo record for him. And Jersey Town is the name of the recording, and it's a gritty, fierce homage to the state where he honed his storytelling skills and aggressive guitar chops. The sounds is real, relentless, jubilant, dark, tenacious, hard, and smartass. 11 original songs and stories about the people he played for, real and imagined, night after night in every shot and beer joint up the and down the New York Turnpike. New Jersey Turnpike. We don't think of blues coming out of New Jersey, but here we are. Let's take a listen to the tune called The Man I Used to Be.

That was the Tedeschi Trucks Band with the title track from their new release called Future Soul. Clearly was Chris Stone Kingfish Ingram's song from Hard Road. And Jersey Town, our featured artist and recording today, Peter Karp, the man I used to be. We'll hear more from Peter Karp in the 3 o'clock hour. I'm Wendy Wright, and this is From Memphis to Motown. Funding for WEMU programs comes from you, our listeners. Up next, it's the Temptations with Ain't Too Proud to Beg.

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Cheryl Lynn with Got to Be Real. The Four Tops did Ain't No Woman Like the One I've Got. The Supremes did Baby Love. And the Temptations did Ain't Too Proud to Beg. A little Motown sprinkled in with some Cheryl Lynn here on your Saturday afternoon. It's 54 degrees outside right now. Showers likely and possibly a thunderstorm this afternoon. Mostly cloudy with a high near 64. I don't know that it's going to go 10 more degrees. Slight chance of showers this evening. Cloudy with a low of 53. Tomorrow, showers likely, mainly in the afternoon. Mostly cloudy with a high near 76. And Memorial Day, mostly sunny with a high near 81 degrees. Up next, it's Selwyn Birchwood with the Church of Electric Swamp Funkin' Blues.

That was Eric Bibb with Tall Cotton from Diamond Days. Fever for the Bayou got us Night Train from Tab Benoit. Outside of the East Side is Mike Zito's latest, and Do I Move You, the tune. Mary Bridget Davies did Real Thing, and Real Thing from her Wanna Feel Something recording, and the title track from Selwyn Birchwood's recent one called The Church of Electric Swamp Funkin' Blues. Electric Swamp Funkin' Blues is the name of the record. Hi, everybody. I'm Wendy Wright. Funding for WEMU programs comes from you, our listener. Up next, it's Groove Me from King Floyd.

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3: Welcome to the 2 o'clock hour of From Memphis to Motown. I'm your host, Wendy Wright. We're going to start things off with the Ohio Players doing Fire.

the dramatics with what you see is what you get. What's going on? I think I played that last week, but as far as I'm concerned, we can play it every week. What's Going On from Marvin Gaye. George Benson did Love Ballad. Fire was the Ohio Players here at 89.1 WEMU. I'm Wendy Wright. This is From Memphis to Motown. 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I just noticed that we have a new Billy Price in our library, so I thought I'd play him. From Random Madness, that's the name of the record, Hungry Ghost, here at 89.1 WEMU.

Keb Moe with the title track from his record called Oklahoma. The Almonds Betts Band did Southern Accents from Down to the River. And Billy Price, who I think will be our featured artist next week. Hungry Ghost, the name of the song from Random Madness. Got to feature a record called Random Madness. It's 54 degrees outside still. A chance of showers mainly before 4. Mostly cloudy with a high near 60. Mostly cloudy tonight with a low around 52. Sunday, showers and thunderstorms likely before 4 o'clock, so in the afternoon. Then showers and possibly a thunderstorm likely after 5. High of 74. Memorial Day, sunny with a high near 81 degrees. Isaac Hayes is up next with the theme from Shaft.

love. Three Times a Lady was the Commodores featuring Lionel Richie. And we began with Isaac Hayes' theme from Shaft here at 89.1 WEMU. 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Up next, it's Larry McRae with Down to the Bottom, featuring Warren Haynes, from the recording called Blues Without You.

Al Green with Let's Stay Together. It's a bit of a mellow set. Gladys Knight and the Pips with Neither One of Us Want to Be the First to Say Goodbye. Diana Ross with an assist from Lionel Richie on Endless.

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3: 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My dad is turning 89, and we're at 89.1. 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So he's a good guy, our Jeremy Baldwin. Up next, it's Anna Popovic with Hurt So Good.

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You are listening to From Memphis to Motown here with not Wendy Wright, Jeremy Baldwin here stepping in for my friend Wendy, who had an important birthday party to go to. So I am going to fill in between now and 4 o'clock. And then, of course, I'll take over for the Roots Music Project. Then 3 big hours of Roots and Americana music, but always a pleasure. And a privilege to sit in for Wendy on From Memphis to Motown. Great to be here, and thank you for listening. Funding for WEMU programs comes from you. Now, we just kind of dipped our toes into the Memphis side of From Memphis to Motown. That was Eddie Floyd recording for Stax Records out of Memphis with his big hit, Knock on Wood. Before that, also recording for Stax, that was Little Milton with That's What Love Will Make You Do. And then Slip, Tripped, and Fell in Love, that version by Janova Magnus from her The Devil is an Angel 2 album on Alligator Records. I think that was an Ann Peebles hit originally, kind of a Memphis thing. Slipped, Tripped, and Fell in Love. That can happen. Before that, Wendy left us with Mud Morganfield, son of Muddy Waters, from his recent release from last year called Deep Mud. The tune was Co-Signer Man from Mud Morganfield. And Anna Popovic got us started in that set. Her recent release, Dance to the Rhythm, and the tune Hurts So Good. That is how Wendy left us today in good stead. Let's just continue. In fact, Wendy had a special feature recording today, and we're going to play one, another one from that recording by Peter Karp. It's called Jersey Town. Came out this spring. And Peter Karp, originally from Leonia, New Jersey, hence the name of the album Jersey Town. We're going to hear the leadoff track for this one from Peter Karp. It's called Mojo Jam, and you're going to hear Dennis Grunling on the harmonica along with Peter Karp here on From Memphis to Motown.

every day. We've got the blues for you on 89.1 WEMU. I'm Michael Jewett. Join me for Blues Time 3 to 4 every weekday afternoon. Swinging, soulful, laid back, jumping, down home, uptown. That's Blues Time weekday afternoons at 3 right here on 89.1 WEMU.

Oh, yeah. 89.1 WEMU from Memphis to Motown. Jeremy Baldwin here, your guest host, sitting in for the last few minutes of the program. And we just finished up with the late, great Otis Clay from his album Truth Is, and then subtitled Putting the Love Back into Music. Indeed, Otis, from 2013. That's an old Joe South tune called Walk a Mile in My Shoes. Beautiful song, beautifully sung by Otis Clay. Right before Otis Clay, we heard Charlie Musselwhite, the great harmonica player, songwriter, actually guitar player as well, from 2022, his Mississippi Sun album, and a tune called Blues Up the River on Alligator Records. For that, well, we heard from his son, Mud Morganfield. Well, we heard from Muddy Waters Sr. right there, recording for Chess once again. That was Baby Please Don't Go Down to New Orleans from Muddy. And from Wendy Wright's album Spotlight of the Week, Peter Karp from his brand new one called Jersey Town, and that was a tune called Mojo Jam to kick off that set here on From Memphis to Motown. Hey, we've picked up an accident out there. I want to let you know about if you're on the road or heading out on the road. Eastbound M14 at Barton Drive, the left two lanes are currently blocked due to a recent crash there. That's eastbound M14 at Barton, left two lanes blocked due to a crash. I will try to keep you updated on the status of that, but I would maybe steer clear of that area for the time being. Let's check the weather as well, and then we'll get into a little bit more blues and soul here on From Memphis to Motown. Tonight, mostly cloudy overnight. Looks like the rain is mostly going to pass through, a low around 52. Then tomorrow, though, unfortunately, more rain probably on the way. Showers and possibly thunderstorms tomorrow with a high near 74. But if we can make it through that, Memorial Day Monday looks pretty good. Sunny with a high near 81. And in fact, Tuesday looks pretty good, too. Mostly sunny with a high near 83 degrees. Right here at the studios of 89.1 WEMU on the campus of Eastern Michigan University. It is 55 degrees outside. Well, it's great here sitting in for Wendy on From Memphis to Motown, even for a few minutes, because I get to play some of my favorite songs like this one from one of my favorite trios, Marsha Ball, Irma Thomas, and Tracy Nelson together, the title track to their album from 1998. This is Sing It on From Memphis to Motown.

All right, we got our Motown in there on From Memphis to Motown. That was, of course, Martha Reeves and the Vandellas recording for Motown Records, Dancing in the Street. For that, from Detroit, Aretha Franklin from a great compilation called The Delta Meets Detroit, Aretha's Blues, her version of River's Invitation. Coy Harris and Henry Butler together from their collaboration, Voodoo Men's Shake What Your Mama Gave You. And Marsha Ball, Irma Thomas, and Tracy Nelson doing Sing It from 1998. Stay tuned for an NPR News update, then I'm coming back.

0: Well, well, well, good afternoon once again, friends and brethren, and welcome to another all-new, all-star episode of The Roots Music Project, right here on your community NPR station, 89.1 WEMU. My name is Jeremy Baldwin, and I will be your host and spirit guide for the next three solid hours, featuring only the very finest in Roots and Americana musical variety. That's country, blues, bluegrass, gospel, folk music, R&B, rockabilly, rock and roll, and much, much more. Got pressed into service a little early today, filling in for the tail end of From Memphis to Motown, but that felt pretty good. We're just going to keep the music flowing and the love flowing here. I hope you're having a good holiday weekend so far. A little damp out there, going to clear up by Monday, though, they say. Once again, if you didn't hear, there is an accident at eastbound M14 at Barton Drive. Left two lanes blocked at this time. Eastbound M14 at Barton Drive. Lots of music to get to. New, old, in between. Let's start with one from Jimmy Dale Gilmore. This is an old kind of hokum thing called the Mobile Line, also known as the France Blues. Jimmy Dale Gilmore on the Roots Music Project.
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Said, honey, it's all over now. Now listen to me, baby, it's over now. I tried to love you, honey, but I don't know how, babe. I'm afraid it's over now.

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WEMU, the Roots Music Project, and some newly released archival music right there to finish up that set. That is from Walter Hyatt of Uncle Walt's Band, originally from South Carolina, but they made their name in Austin, Texas. And that is a solo release from Walter that he used to sell this cassette called Deep River Blues at shows around the early 80s or so. And he's backed up by his bandmate in Uncle Walt's Band, Champ Hood, and Eric Hawkinen, another Austin musician there. A version of the Jimmy Rogers classic, originally from 1931, The Travelin' Blues, written by Jimmy Rogers, performed by Walter Hyatt with Champ Hood and Eric Hawkinen. They just released this, which would be really hard to find on cassette, I think, anywhere. Just released it digitally. I hope they maybe will do a physical release later down the line. But some cool solo music from Walter Hyatt. Right before that, Jim Queskin and the Jug Band from 1965, singing about Somebody Stole My Gal. David Bromberg from his debut solo album, 1972, self-titled, one called Lonesome Dave's Lovesick Blues, number 3 from David Bromberg. And Jimmy Dale Gilmore from 1993 started us off with the Mobile Line, also known as the France Blues. And you heard it all here on the Roots Music Project. My name is Jeremy Baldwin. We do this every week from 4 to 7 p.m. We've got so much music to go this afternoon, all the way up until 7 o'clock. So call up your friends, tell them to tune in and listen online, anywhere in the world, WEMU.org, or just download the WEMU app right onto your phone, tablet, or other device. We'll get into some Hank Williams music here in just a moment, but I want to remind you, if you didn't hear and you live in the listening area, there's a crash at eastbound M14 at Barton Drive. The left two lanes are blocked at this time, so avoid that area. All right, let's play some Hank Sr. right here from 1951. This is one of his signature tunes. He's got several, but I think this is one of them, the Honky Tonk Blues from Hank. And as it turns out, I was reading about the song today. He actually tried to record this several times, three times, in fact, before the recording you're going to hear from 1951. He recorded a version in 1947, 1949, and 1950, and just wasn't happy with any of those until he got to this one, which became a classic. Such a classic that it's been covered over the years since then by Charlie Pride, who had a big hit with it, Waylon Jennings, and, yes, Huey Lewis and the News covered Honky Tonk Blues. But here's the original released version by Hank Williams from 1951 on the Roots Music Project.

lots to see at the Michigan and State Theaters. 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

One WEMU, the Roots Music Project. Jeremy Baldwin here with you, and I have to admit I got myself into kind of a Bill Monroe slash Hank Williams mood there. I hope that you will excuse me. Let me tell you what you just heard, but let me let you know that that accident at eastbound M14 at Barton Drive has been cleared and traffic is moving through there now, so that should be okay, but be careful out there on the roadways. We just heard from the amazing trio of David Grisman, John Hartford, and Mike Seeger from their 1999 trio release called Retrograss. You heard Mike Seeger on the vocal and the national guitar along with the mouth harp on that version of the Rocky Road Blues. You heard John Hartford on the fiddle and David Grisman on the Gibson Trapdoor five-string banjo. And I'm going to read you what David Grisman wrote in the notes about this song. A Bill Monroe song that he recorded in 1945, just before Lester Flatt and Earl Scruggs joined the Bluegrass Boys. Both the melody and the words sound traditional and reminiscent of something Jimmy Rogers might have recorded, but didn't. So we retrograssed it towards 1930. David Grisman right there. For that, we heard Del McCurry and the Del McCurry Band from their tribute to Bill Monroe called Old Memories, Songs of Bill Monroe from 2011, and a tune actually co-written by Bill and Hank Williams. That's I'm Blue, I'm Lonesome from the Del McCurry Band. Before that, another amazing trio, the Waylon Jennies. The Waylon Jennies, get it? From 2017, a version of the Hank Sr. thing, Weary Blues from Waiting, from the Waylon Jennies album called 15, celebrating 15 years together as a band. The Waylon Jennies, it's really hard to argue with those vocal harmonies on there. What an amazing rendition of Weary Blues from Waiting. And then Hank himself, Hank Sr., the original, 1951, doing the Honky Tonk Blues to get us started. You are listening to the Roots Music Project, and let's get into one from Sarah Jarosz, great singer, great songwriter, multi-instrumentalist, and today happens to be her birthday. Born May 23rd, 1991 in Austin, Texas. She is 35 years old, I think, if I did the math right today. An amazing talent. First started playing the mandolin when she was 10 years old, and before she graduated from high school, she got a record contract and soon put out her debut album. And she is going to be coming to play in our area. A very special show coming up on Sunday, October the 11th. It is the 30th annual ARC Fall fundraiser headlined by Sarah Jarosz. That should be a great show. Tickets are on sale right now. She also has a new track on this tribute to Guy Clark's very first album called Old Number One Revisited. His album came out in 1975. And now there's a tribute to the album, the whole album in order by different artists, including Sarah Jarosz, who does her version of Guy Clark's She Ain't Going Nowhere. Let's hear that right now. Brand new from Sarah Jarosz, and also happy birthday.

WEMU, the Roots Music Project, music from Tift Merritt right there, a 2007 album called Another Country, and a pretty amazing song called My Heart Is Free. That's Tift Merritt. Right before that, brand new music just out from singer-songwriter Kiki Cavazos. Her new one is called Goodbye Blues. It's on the Jalopy record label. And we heard the tune just called Hobo Song from Kiki Cavazos. Originally from Montana, I believe, but came up in the New Orleans music scene. Before that, Patty Griffin from American Kid 2013 and the tune Go Wherever You Wanna Go. And we began with Sarah Jarosz doing She Ain't Going Nowhere from the brand new tribute to the Guy Clark album, Old Number One. The tribute is called Old Number One Revisited. You can find it on Truly Handmade Records. Not only does it have Sarah Jarosz on here, but also Kelsey Walden, Margot Price is on here, Brennan Lee, Logan Ledger, and others. They do the whole album in order. Again, found on Truly Handmade Records. Also, once again, happy birthday to Sarah Jarosz, born on this day in 1991 in Austin, Texas. And a reminder, Sarah Jarosz coming to our area, coming to play the 30th annual ARC Fall Fundraiser. That's coming Sunday, October 11th, and I believe the tickets are on sale now. So something to look forward to this fall. All right, we have a set of the blues coming up here at 5 o'clock as usual, but right now I want to play some more brand new music. This is from the duo of Michael Dave.

Reeves and Jacob Jolliffe. Their new collaborative album is called We Like Jim and Jesse, which refers to Jim and Jesse McReynolds, the brother bluegrass duo. So it's all songs associated with Jim and Jesse McReynolds. And we're going to hear one right now called I'll Love Nobody But You. Brand new music from Michael Daves and Jacob Jolliffe right here on the Roots Music Project.

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2: And the time is coming right up on 5 o'clock p.m. and the temperature sitting at 55 degrees here at the Timco Broadcast Center at Halley Library on the campus of Eastern Michigan University. 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My name is Jeremy Baldwin, your host. I'm going to be here with you till 7 o'clock. I hope you'll stick around for the whole program. So great to be here. Happy Memorial Day weekend. I hope you're having fun so far. I hope you're staying dry. It is maybe supposed to be a little bit wet tomorrow. And then on Monday, Memorial Day, things are looking drier, at least according to the forecast. Well, we'll get into the full forecast in a little while. But meanwhile, hang around your radio and keep on listening. We got a lot of fun stuff coming up. Let me just catch you up on that last song once again. That was Michael Daves and Jacob Jolliffe from their brand new album called We Like Jim and Jesse. And the tune was I'll Love Nobody But You. Michael and Jacob do Jim and Jesse on the Roots Music Project. Well, we're going to play some blues as we always do to start off the second hour of the program, and I have to pass on the sad news that we've lost one of my favorite Chicago area blues and roots musicians. His name was Eric Noden, and not that well known as he should be. He passed away last week at all too young of an age. Great player, great singer, songwriter, kind of did it all. Also a big educator of this kind of music, so it's really a sad loss. He played solo. He played with a lot of other people around town, including a group called the Sanctified Grumblers with Rick Cook and Sherry. So we're going to hear a couple tunes from the late Eric Noden right now, and we're going to start off with a solo release, and then we'll play some Sanctified Grumblers. This is Eric Noden from his album called The Original Eric Noden from 2008, and a tune called Blues Will Find You. Rest in peace, Eric Noden.

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0: 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That's what I'm talking about. Now kick it.
1: WEMU, The Roots Music Project, and a set of the blues to open up the 5 o'clock hour here for you. Finishing up with one from 1949, Blind Willie McTell right there from the compilation called Atlanta 12 String, recorded in Atlanta back in 1949. And that's actually a cover called Pine Top's Boogie Woogie, originally done by Pine Top Smith on the piano. Pine Top Smith from Pike County, Alabama, performed there on the guitar by Blind Willie McTell. Before that, some brand new 2026 blues from right here in the state of Michigan from Todd Albright. His new one is called Blues for Dexter Linwood on his own Misfortune record label. And that's a Blind Lemon Jefferson tune he's covering there called Shuckin' Sugar from Todd Albright. And then two in honor of the recently passed Eric Noden, great Chicago area multi-instrumentalist, singer, songwriter, blues man, passed away last week. We heard Eric Noden along with the Sanctified Grumblers, a band that he performed with quite a bit, especially around the Chicago area, from their one and only album called No Lie from 2010, and a tune that Eric wrote called Keep Your Porch Lights Low. And then Eric Noden from one of his solo albums called The Original Eric Noden from back in 2008, and one called Blues Will Find You. Once again, rest in peace, Eric Noden. I think we'll get to some more Eric Noden music before we are done here at 7 o'clock on the Roots Music Project. 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Well, more new music on the way right now. Jim Lauderdale has another new album out. It feels like he puts out about two or three a year. The latest one is kind of strangely titled. It's called Country Super Hits Volume 2. Now, back in 2006, Jim Lauderdale put out an album called Country Super Hits Volume 1. And, of course, it was full of all new original songs, not, you know, previous hits. And now, all these years later, 20 years later, he's put out Country Super Hits Volume 2. And, yes, again, it's filled with 13 all new original songs. So the first thing to know about Jim Lauderdale is he's kind of always messing with you. So as long as you know that, everything's going to be fine. It sounds great, though, and this is a new song called While We Learn to Break Each Other's Heart from singer-songwriter Jim Lauderdale here on the Roots Music Project.

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Now that's Americana.

89.1 WEMU, the Roots Music Project. Just heard there from Steve Earle from his fantastic collaboration with the Del McCurry Band called The Mountain from 1999, and an original from Steve called Yours Forever Blue, the second appearance of the Del McCurry Band in this episode of the Roots Music Project. Before that, Emmylou Harris recorded live at the Ryman Auditorium in Nashville, Tennessee in 1991 from the live album called At the Ryman, came out in 1992, a version of the Cowboy Jack Clement thing called Guess Things Happen That Way that was made famous by Johnny Cash during his Sun Records tenure, done here by Emmylou Harris at the Ryman. For that, brand new music from, yes, Ringo Starr, his new one, his second album produced by T-Bone Burnett, and his second kind of roots country flavored album is called Long, Long Road, just out. And we heard the tune I Don't See You in My Eyes Anymore, done by Ringo Starr. And Jim Lauderdale from his brand new one called Country Super Hits Volume 2, and the tune While We Learn to Break Each Other's Heart from friend of the program, Jim Lauderdale. Once again, you are listening to the Roots Music Project. My name is Jeremy Baldwin. I'm so glad that you are tuned in. Tonight, we're looking at mostly cloudy skies, lows down to around 52 overnight. Then tomorrow, Sunday, showers, possibly a thunderstorm, high of about 74 tomorrow. And then if we can make it through Sunday, Monday looks pretty nice for Memorial Day. Sunny skies with a high near 81 on Monday. And then Tuesday, mostly sunny skies with a high near 83. Right now in Saline, it's 55. In Ann Arbor, it's 55. And right here at the studios of 89.1 WEMU in Ypsilanti, it is also 55 degrees. Well, let's go back. We played a bunch of new stuff. Let's go back to the year 1969. This was the very first album from the Flying Burrito Brothers, featuring former Byrds, Gram Parsons, and Chris Hillman. And this is a cover. It was really a contemporary cover because the album came out in 69, but the original version of this came out in 1967, talking about the soul hit Dark End of the Street, done by James Carr in 1967, written by Dan Penn and Chips Moman, performed here by Gram Parsons and the Flying Burrito Brothers. Dark End of the Street on the Roots Music Project.

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I'm Daniel Long. I want you to join me noon to 2 each Monday on your community NPR station, 89.1 WEMU.

WEMU, the Roots Music Project, finishing up that big set with a great group out of Winnipeg, Manitoba, called the Ducks, spelled D-U-H-K-S, from their self-titled album from the year of 2006, one called Dance Hall Girls from the Ducks. For that, Mike and Ruthie from their EP, just called the NYC EP, as in New York City, of course. Mike and Ruthie with On My Way Home from 2012. Also from 2012, we heard the duo of Kerry Rodriguez and Ben Kyle, their album called We Still Love Our Country, as in country music, and an original one written by Ben Kyle called Your Lonely Heart. That's Kerry Rodriguez and Ben Kyle. And then before that, that version of the Everly Brothers hit When Will I Be Loved was from a group called The Bunch. The Bunch from 1972, from an album called Rock On. Now, The Bunch is kind of a big group of English folk rockers who got together to record a whole bunch of rock and roll and country classics back in 1972. People like Richard Thompson and Dave Maddox and Sandy Denny and Linda Peters, soon to be Linda Thompson. We heard Linda Peters singing that version of When Will I Be Loved. And we began with the Flying Burrito Brothers from their first album, 1969, The Gilded Palace of Sin, and a great version of the James Carr hit Dark End of the Street from the Flying Burrito Brothers. Hey, I want to play one here by Neil Young from his Harvest Moon album, 1992. And I want to send this one out to all the dogs out there, the good dogs especially, but the bad dogs too. This is one called Old King, about Neil Young's dog, whose name was not actually King. I think it was Elvis. I once heard Neil tell this story. And one time he would tour with Elvis in the tour bus, and they stopped somewhere and were sleeping or something, and Elvis went out there in the rest area or whatever and got lost in the woods, didn't come back. They couldn't find him, And so Neil was freaking out, but he had to go play a show. And so he put down, like, his coat, and he put down Elvis's, like, food bowl down there, and he had to leave. And they went and played the show, and guess what? Elvis came back, sitting right there on the coat with the water bowl. Here is the true story called Old King from Neil Young on the Roots Music Project.

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2: And the time is now 6 o'clock p.m. The temperature sitting at 55 degrees here at the studios of 89.1 WEMU. Jeremy Baldwin back with you for the third and final hour of this episode of the Roots Music Project. I'm here till 7. Then it is Tiny Desk Radio from NPR right after an NPR news update. But we don't want to think about any of that yet. We got a whole hour here, 60 minutes or so, and we're going to rock out this hour. I have music coming up from the Old Crow Medicine Show, Ray Charles, Buck Owens, Marty Robbins, and who knows what else. So don't go anywhere. Tell your friends to tune in. They can listen in anywhere in the world, streaming live at WEMU.org. We'll hop right into it. Let me just catch you up on that last set. That was the Tom Russell Band from a collection called Raw Vision, 1984 to 1994, and the unfortunately true story of Bill Haley. The tune's called Haley's Comet, co-written by Tom Russell and Dave Alvin. Before that, it was John Doe and the Sadies, really mostly the Sadies, with that great instrumental called the Sudbury Nickel from their collaborative album Country Club from 2009. The Birds from Sweetheart of the Rodeo doing Bob Dylan's You Ain't Going Nowhere. By the way, tomorrow is Bob's birthday. And Neil Young from Harvest Moon, 1992, doing the tale of Old King. I guess Old Elvis didn't really roll off the tongue, but a great song. And again, sending that one out to all the good dogs and the bad dogs. If you're one of the bad dogs, you know, take it easy on your owners maybe this holiday weekend. But we'll send that to all the dogs out there. All right, I want to play another one from the late Eric Noden, great Chicago area multi-instrumentalist, singer, songwriter, blues man who passed away last week at too young of an age. We'll return to the album called The Original Eric Noden from 2008. On this track, Eric is joined by Jimmy Sutton on the upright bass. Let's take a listen to Train Is Coming from Eric Noden. Rest in peace.

people, we should play the right song for Eric Noden. It's just not right to play the wrong one. Let me cue this up. Eric Noden did pass away last week, and we want to make sure that we respect him. This is a fantastic album, and Eric Noden, not as well known as he should be, operated out of the Chicago area, and once again joined here by Jimmy Sutton playing some beautiful upright bass, and the tune is called Train A Comin'. Rest in peace, Eric Noden.

0: 89.1 WEMU, The Roots Music Project, Elvis Presley from 1960, a Doc Pomus, Mort Schumann tune called A Mess of Blues from the King of Rock and Roll right there, Elvis Presley. For that, Johnny Burnett and the Rock and Roll Trio from a collection called The Complete Legendary Choral Recordings, a 1956 cut there called You're Undecided, Johnny Burnett and the Rock and Roll Trio. Gene Vincent and the Blue Caps from 1957 from their self-titled album, and one called Red Blue Jeans and a Ponytail, a barely contained song right there from Gene Vincent and the Blue Caps. The Old Crow Medicine Show from Big Iron World 2006, the tale of the New Virginia Creeper. And then the late Eric Noden, after a false start there, we heard Train Is Coming from the album, the original Eric Noden from 2008. Eric Noden passed away last week. Great Chicago area blues and roots musician. He will be missed, and we'll certainly keep remembering him here on the Roots Music Project in the weeks and months and hopefully years to come. Hey, my name is Jeremy Baldwin, your host here until 7 o'clock. 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Let's play one from Buck Owens and the Buckaroos. This one was recorded back in 1964. It was a big hit for Buck and the boys. It's called I've Got a Tiger by the Tail. And you know what? That actually reminds me of a joke that I know. Would you like to hear it? All right. Why did the tiger lose at poker? Why did the tiger lose at poker? Because he was playing with a cheetah.
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At 1 p.m., Daniel Long focuses on the 50s and 60s jazz on the Grooveyard. 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

Yes, yes, 89.1 WEMU, the Roots Music Project. That is Deke Dickerson from 2003, his album Deke Dickerson in Three Dimensions. And a tune made famous by Charlie Rich, that's Sittin' and Thinkin' from Deke. Well, that Wanda Jackson from 1965 doing the Don Gibson thing, Old Lonesome Me, or the Old Lonesome Me Blues. Before that, Marty Robbins, 1956, a big hit for him, an early hit, Singin' the Blues from Marty. Ray Charles, 1965, doing the Bill Monroe classic, done up Ray Charles style, Blue Moon of Kentucky from Ray. And Buck Owens and his Buckaroos from 1964, I've Got a Tiger by the Tail. That's the way we began that set here on the Roots Music Project. The time is now 6:32. Looking at mostly cloudy skies tonight, low down to 52. And then tomorrow, showers, possibly a thunderstorm happening, high near 74. But the good news is Monday, Memorial Day, forecast calls for sunny skies with a high near 81. And Tuesday, mostly sunny with a high near 83. Right now in Canton, it's 55. In Ann Arbor, it's 55. And right here at 89.1 WEMU, also 55 degrees. Let's just keep the music going here. I'm feeling good. I hope you are, too. This is one from Rosie Flores, her Working Girls Guitar album, 2012, on Bloodshot Records out of Chicago. This is one that I know the Elvis version, I guess, and I'm guessing Rosie heard that as well. Rosie Flores with Too Much on the Roots Music Project.

0: 89.1 WEMU, the Roots Music Project. I got to catch my breath there. Whew. 1959, Danny Dell doing the old folk song called Froggy Went A-Courtin'. I took this off a compilation called Rockin' Bones, 1950s punk and rockabilly. Perhaps you didn't know that punk started as far back as 1959, but there is the evidence before you. Danny Dell, Froggy Went A-Courtin'. Before that, Dexter Romweber from his album Blues That Defy My Soul from 2004, and one called Come Back. Jessica Lee Wilkes before that, doing Something's Going On, the closing track on her 2015 EP, just called Lone Wolf, on the Free Dirt label. That's Jessica Lee Wilkes. Little Walter, recording for Chess Records in 1954, did Oh Baby. And then some Michigan music from the Stomp Rockets, recorded in about 2015, a version of the Lieber and Stoller thing called Drip Drop. This was a hit for the Drifters in 1956, but Dan Mulholland, writing in the liner notes there, says he was influenced more by Dion's version. This comes from a compilation of lots of different music and bands that Dan Mulholland has been involved with over 50-plus years. It's called Eclectic Warrior Volume 2, and that was Dan with the Stomp Rockets from 2015 or so. Rosie Flores before that from 2012, Working Girls Guitar, and her version of Too Much. Woo! Heard it all here on the Roots Music Project. We do this every week. Tune in next week, 4 to 7 p.m. We have an NPR News update coming here at 7 o'clock, and then it is Tiny Desk Radio from NPR, so don't go anywhere. More music on the way. But people, don't worry. I'm not done yet. We got a little bit more music here in this hour. Let's go to 1969, bring it down here just a tiny bit. This is the great Solomon Burke doing That Lucky Old Sun.
1: Up in the morning, out on the jaw,

That about wraps things up for this episode of the Roots Music Project. That was Ann Peebles doing the Bob Dylan thing from Nashville Skyline. Tonight, I'll be staying here with you from a great album produced by Joe Henry called I Believe to My Soul from 2005. And hey, Bob Dylan, due to turn 85 years old tomorrow, we'll wish him a happy birthday. Happy birthday, Bob. Boy, that's Solomon Burke from 1969, the Proud Mary album on Bell Records, that lucky old son. Stay tuned for an NPR News update. Then it is Tiny Desk Radio from NPR. Have a great holiday, everyone.

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0: Belle and Sebastian at the Tiny Desk from 2022. They just played Judy and the Dream of Horses. Before that, we heard Working Boy in New York City. And Belle and Sebastian opened with Unnecessary Drama. Bob Boylan was the producer on this Belle and Sebastian show, and Josh Rogerson was the audio engineer.
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1: Today, the show is looking back at a few influential artists from the 1990s. 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

0: you produced this show, another one for the books. Josephine Neonai was the audio engineer. 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
0: Our theme music is composed by Kaylin Ellis. You've been listening to Tiny Desk Radio from NPR Music. Thanks for hanging out with us in the 90s today. I'm Ana Maria Sayer.
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1: Wow.
0: What a time.
1: Sometimes a good bass player is all it takes, Bobby, honestly.
0: Good bass. She had the horns in there, and the energy in the room was just unmatched that day. That was SWV at the Tiny Desk last year, playing a bunch of hits from their debut album, It's About Time. We just heard Weak, You're Always On My Mind, and I'm So Into You.
1: Bobby,